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Romans 11:33. Oh, the depth of the riches, both of the wisdom and knowledge of God. 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
1: What do the men in jail do here? Paul and Silas, they're in stocks. They're locked down. They can't get out. The Bible tells us that they complained. No, the Bible says at midnight, verse 25, Paul and Silas prayed.
2: And welcome today to the Anchor of Truth with Pastor Paul Hoover. I'm Matthew Middlebrook, your announcer. How are you doing today as we continue through these orders of staying at home, not being able to do what we normally do each and every day? Does it feel a little bit like house arrest? Now, if you've never been under house arrest, I've never been under house arrest, so I don't know what it's really like. But I suppose if we were to think about what it would be like under house arrest, this is probably the closest we'd ever want to get. And so today, Pastor Hoover's going to bring a message entitled, What to Do When You're Under House Arrest, and to know how we can approach these times where we don't have the full freedom that we normally have here in the United States. So please stick with us as Pastor brings us a message entitled, What to Do When You Are Under House Arrest.
1: And I thought something was interesting. I read an article that I thought was quite ironic last night. It was in a newspaper called the Christian Post. And the article was titled, Pope. And this is what he says. Confess sins directly to God if no priests available during virus pandemic. Pope Francis is saying that general absolution of sin, confessing directly to God as opposed to through a priest, applies during the worldwide COVID-19 pandemic. You know, just a few days ago, they were all concerned about, oh, we can't drink from the same cup during communion. And then also because of coronavirus has caused people to have to suffer so much, bishops were going to authorize that everyone could eat meat on Fridays during Lent. Well, now it's really getting crazy. The Pope is saying you don't have to come to the church and confess your sins. You're now permitted to bypass all of that and go right to God, which is actually biblical. The Bible tells us in 1 Timothy chapter 2, verses 5 and 6, for there is one God and one mediator between God and men, the man, Christ Jesus, who gave himself a ransom for all to be testified in due time. You don't have to go through the church. You never had to. You don't have to go through a man to get to God. Jesus came, and he is the way, the truth, and life. He went and died on the cross, and so we don't have to go through the church. We go directly to God because Jesus is the bridge. A lot of drastic measures have been taken lately. We think about schools being closed, restaurants being closed. Even the bars are closed. Praise God for that. But the crazy thing is, even if there is a store open, they have tape on the floor to ensure that you know the parameters of each person's personal space. Last week, our city and state have ordered people to shelter at home. I was thinking about this situation. And although I have never personally been arrested, I imagine this scenario is a lot like being under house arrest. One consolation is that you don't have to wear an ankle bracelet. During the Apostle Paul's multiple imprisonments, there was a period where he was under house arrest in the city of Rome. Several years before that, we have a story here in Acts chapter 16 where he's thrown into a dirty jail in the city of Philippi. He wasn't in the comfort of his own house, surrounded by friends and all the comforts of home, of course. But I'd like for us to read this passage together and learn what Paul and Silas did during their night in jail. Verse 16, Acts 16, 16. And it came to pass as we went to prayer, a certain damsel possessed with a spirit of divination met us, which brought her masters much gain by soothsaying. The same followed Paul and us and cried, saying, these men are the servants of the Most High God, which show unto us the way of salvation. And this did she many days. But Paul, being grieved, turned and said to that spirit, I command thee in the name of Jesus Christ to come out of her. And he came out of her that same hour. And when her masters, Isn't this crazy that there were men that were using this woman's affliction to make money? And when her masters saw the hope of their gains was gone, they caught Paul and Silas and drew them into the marketplace unto the rulers and brought them unto the magistrates or the judges of that city, saying, "These men, being Jews, do exceedingly trouble our city and teach customs which are not lawful for us to receive, neither to observe, being Romans." And the multitude rose up together against them, and the magistrates rent their clothes, took the shirts off their backs, and they commanded that these men would be beaten. And when they had laid many stripes, and by the way, the Jews were by law prohibited from inflicting more than 40 stripes, and they usually only inflicted 39. They were here, the Romans were unrestricted in regard to the number of lashes that they could inflict. And this is probably what Paul refers to when he says in 2 Corinthians 11:23, in stripes above measure. We know that there were three different times where Paul was beaten. And this was one of those times where he was beaten probably beyond measure, beyond what the Jews would have been allowed to, or beyond what would have been moderation. We see there in verse 23, many stripes were laid on them. And then the Bible tells us that they were cast into prison, and the men that cast them into prison, probably the magistrates and those that were in charge, they told the prison guard, the jailer, they said, keep them safely. And so what that meant to the prison guard was, I'm going to do everything and anything I can to make sure that these men cannot escape from the jail. And so the Bible tells us in verse 24, who, having received such a charge, thrust them into the inner prison and made their feet fast in the stocks. And so here they are, probably bloody. They'd been beaten. They were in the inner prison. They're not only in jail, they're actually bound, and they're put into probably wooden stocks, and they're kept secure. They cannot move probably very easily. They're not able to get up and walk around. They are they are locked down in prison. And it was not an easy thing, I imagine. Now, we may not have been beat up physically through this whole coronavirus thing, but the upending of everything over the last few weeks, some of us have been affected by this. Some of you were laid off of work. Your hours were cut. Some of you had money invested that with all of the plunge in the stock market, that's been affected. Some of you know those who have become sick. Some watching may have been affected by the virus directly. We weren't put into stocks physically, but we're in a place where we're not comfortable. And we don't even have a promise of ever getting out of this situation, at least not anytime soon. I was reading about over in England, and they've locked everything down for 3 months. And we're not necessarily under even some of the same restrictions that they are over in England. They have told the churches they cannot meet for 3 months. Now, this is one of those things where it is concerning to me as a pastor, as a church, because a church is supposed to meet together. And this has changed things a little bit for us. It's a difficult situation. And we may not even get to celebrate Easter like we are used to. The situation's a bit like being under house arrest. Some of you are stuck at home. And you thought, I wish I could just, you thought before, driving to work on your commute in the morning, you've probably thought at some point or another before all of this happened, boy, I wish I could just sleep in today. Boy, I wish I could just stay at home. And now after 2 weeks, some of you being at home, you're thinking, I wish I'd just go to work. I wish things could go back to normal. You know, we're supposed to take whatever comes our way and glorify God through that situation. No matter what happens, God should get the glory, and he will get the glory if we trust him, if we don't have fear but rather have faith, and we obey his word and continue on in the best capacity that we can. And so we see here what do the men in jail do here? Paul and Silas, they're locked down in prison. They're in the inner sanctum. They're in stocks. They're locked down. They can't get out. The Bible tells us that they complained. No, the Bible says that they criticized and they fought for their rights. The Bible says at midnight, verse 25, Paul and Silas prayed. They prayed. First of all, we need to pray. In prison, pray. When you pray, you're casting your burden on the Lord. Prayer is not telling God what your problem is necessarily. Prayer is just acknowledging to God that you do have a problem and he can solve that problem. And you're trusting him. You're depending on him. When you pray, you're also telling God you need him, you trust him. When you pray, you're taking your mind off of your problems. By the way, we have more time than ever for some people. I understand that there's probably some watching that are overworked right now, whether they're in the healthcare industry, the grocery industry. For the most part, we have more time on our hands. What are you going to do? Get into trouble? Let's not get into trouble. Let's go to prayer. Right now, you have more time. You know, all of the projects that you've wanted to do, everything that you said, oh, I wish I had time to do that, and now you have time, hey, get busy fixing up the house or cleaning the house. Last night, Friday, and I think even on Thursday, my wife has been cleaning the house, and boy, it's been deep cleaned now. And not that it was really dirty before, but now it's even cleaner. And I went up to the bathroom last night and I looked at the floor and I said, wow, this looks great. What did you do? She said, I cleaned the grout. And Paul and Silas here, they're praying together in the jail. And so they had some time on their hands. What do? Do they bemoan their situation? Do they complain? No, they prayed. At midnight, Paul and Silas prayed. And then secondly, they sang praises. Hey, when you're in prison, when you are locked down, hey, spend time praying, but also praising God. When you praise God, you know what happens? Even the unsaved people sit up and take notice. You know what it says there in verse number 25? At midnight they prayed and they sang praises. When you praise God, the Bible says the prisoners heard them. The prisoners heard them. Unsaved people take notice. Because you're not doing what the rest of society is doing and sitting around and just commiserating and saying, oh, I wish we didn't have to go through this problem. God is still good, even in the bad times. God is always good, and God is always right, no matter what the situation is. We can still praise God. You might not be, you might say, well, I'm not very happy with this, but the joy of the Lord can supersede our fickle happiness. Happiness is based on what's happening right now. That can change. From minute to minute, that will change. There's times where we'll be riding high and happy about something, all of a sudden some news comes, and boy, our spirit falls. But when you're saved, the joy of the Lord is my strength. Joy of the Lord is just contentment, trust in God. Two things that go together is peace and joy. The peace of God that passeth all understanding and the joy of the Lord. Putting those two things together, we can have those at this time, and that's something to praise God about. Praise God. Find what it is that in your situation that you can just praise God about. When we're at work, when people start complaining, praise God. On Facebook, when people start getting negative and start just getting down in the dumps, praise God. Hey, put something on there. Put a Bible verse. Put something that will help somebody and praise God. And when you praise God, saved people are also challenged and encouraged to do the same. We all need that challenge once in a while. Somebody's life can be a walking sermon. a walking and talking sermon. So the way somebody behaves. You know, I think about other Christians that I've been around that have just the joy of the Lord and it just exudes from their life. That's a challenge to me as a Christian. It's a blessing to me. Their life exhorts me to live with the joy of the Lord. And so may your life be a help to somebody else. Praising God can affect even other Christians in a positive way. We don't know the whole story here in Acts 16. It doesn't tell us. And who knows, probably most of the prisoners there were unsaved. The unsaved were hearing the testimony of a good God and gracious God. And they might have been thinking to themselves, why are these guys doing this? They were thrown into jail for preaching and for praying. Why are they joyful? But I know at the same time, as they were thinking, this seems kind of weird, the Holy Spirit was using that situation and hearing the praises being sung to God to convict the hearts of the unsaved. Possibly, though, even though it doesn't say it here, possibly there might have been some Christians that were there amongst all of the unsaved and all the other prisoners there. Maybe they were also thrown into jail, persecuted for their faith. Maybe they were encouraged. But if you think about that, in that scenario, the saved and the unsaved are encouraged when we sing praises to God. And don't wait till you feel like, you know, feel right and feel joyful and feel happy to sing praises to God. Praise God no matter what the circumstance. When you praise God, you can't focus on your problems. You don't have time to feel sorry for yourself and to get angry. You're too busy praising God. The joy of the Lord is my strength. So let's praise God for everything, good or bad. So number one, we need to pray. Number two, praise God. We see that there. They sang praises and the prisoners heard them. And verse 26, and suddenly there was a great earthquake so that the foundations of the prison were shaken. And immediately all the doors were opened and everyone's bands were loosed. And the keeper of the prison, awaking out of his sleep and seeing the prison doors open, he drew out his sword and would have killed himself, supposing that the prisoners had fled the prison. You think about this. Here's a Roman, here's a man who's been given the command to guard these prisoners safely. And if any of them get out, his life was going to be taken from him. So he's thinking to himself, I might as well just take care of it for them. I might as well just take my own life so I don't have to go through all of the process of everything else. But you know what happens? A strange thing happens. Verse 28. But Paul cried with a loud voice, saying, do thyself no harm, for we are all here. Then he called for a light, and he sprang in, and he came trembling, and he fell down before Paul and Silas and brought them out and said, sirs, what must I do to be saved? You think about this man, not saved. We don't know this man's background per se, but he probably was not a very godly man considering the job that he had. He was not a very a moral man, I should put it that way, or a good man. But you know, God was working on his heart. God was convicting him through the testimony of Paul and Silas. The prayers, singing praises, and maybe he had heard them preaching before. The Bible says in verse 31, here is what they did. They preached unto him, and they said, believe on the Lord Jesus Christ, and thou shalt be saved, and thy house. And they spake unto him the word of the Lord, and to all that were in his house. When we're under this situation where we are not able to go and do all the things that we normally would be able to do, we need to exalt the word of God. Not only give God praise, but exalt his word, and we do that through preaching. Preaching is just speaking forth truth. And we can do that. You can do that on the internet. Some of you have the ability to still go to work. Praise God for that. You be a great testimony for your coworkers. Preach the truth in your workplace. If you can give out tracts, do that. And some people might not take the tracts because they're afraid of catching the virus. But if they don't take the tracts, just take a can of Lysol, spray the tract, and give them the tract anyways. Just say, here you go. It's been sanitized for you. And if you don't want to do that, if they don't want to take the tract, still give a word of testimony to everybody you can possibly talk to about the gospel, because this does not change our mission. And by the way, the message is still the same. The message and the mission need to continue to go forth. But I believe even in this unique time, there's some other ways that we're able to communicate. And one of them is through the internet. There's also, I think about how that people are going to be, very thirsty for the truth. I know we can't go out and knock on doors and go to the parks and hit the streets and find people out and about. But we can do what we can, and people are still thirsty for the gospel. And if this continues on for a couple more weeks, they're going to be even that much more thirsty for truth and trying to put together, trying to make sense of all of this. They don't have the spiritual mind. They don't understand the things of God like you and I do who are saved. We understand that this world is not it. This is not our home. We're just a passing through. My treasures are laid up somewhere beyond the blue. We're looking towards heaven and eternity. But the rest of the society, they are not thinking in that way. And they're becoming thirstier for the truth. Think about even last week. How that thousands and thousands and thousands of churches for the very first time did a live stream. And how many times people clicked on a message and they heard the gospel preached. Some of them maybe for the very first time they heard the gospel clearly taught and preached from the Word of God. That's awesome. I think about what Matthew 24:15 says concerning the second coming of Christ. And this is probably during the tribulation period. But still, I think it's interesting to note what Jesus said. Jesus said, "And this gospel of the kingdom shall be preached in all the world for a witness unto all nations, and then shall the end come." We are winding down to the end of this age. I believe that the gospel is going forth. It may be impacting in different ways, in ways and in means that it never was able to before. People are able to access it. I think about closed countries, and some of them actually do have the internet, even though it's filtered greatly, and there a lot of stuff is censored out. We don't know what we have until we don't have it anymore, until it's gone. Sometimes we don't appreciate what we have in our freedom. The second, and I hope that this will cause us to treasure that even more and to make the most out of this time. 2 Timothy 4:2, the Bible says, "Preach the word. Be instant in season, out of season." That means in good times and bad times. The early church, if you read the book of Acts, they had some good times and a lot of bad times. They faced persecution and they faced other trials and difficulties. I think about Paul. He was beaten 3 times. He was stoned. He was shipwrecked. Left for dead. But, you know, he told Timothy here in the last chapter of the last book that he wrote, even in the bad times, you need to be preaching the word. Preach the word. It may not be possible for us to do all the things that we're used to doing, but we can still preach the word. There's still ways for you to give out the gospel, for me to give out the gospel. So I'm going to challenge you, if you would, even under house arrest, let us all pray. Let's praise God. And let's preach the gospel. Let's pray together. Lord, I do pray that you bless this day. Help us as we have studied your word just for a minute. Lord, I pray for all those that are watching on live stream. This is something new. And Lord, I know that you're using this to drive people to their knees. Help us all to get on our knees in prayer and just say, Lord, I need you. I need the church. I need fellowship. And most importantly, I need you. Father, I pray that you'd help us to just be filled with hope and a longing for heaven. I thank you for this day, all that is said and done here. In Jesus' name, amen.
2: In these challenging times, this is a golden opportunity for you and for me as Christians to show Jesus Christ to others. Yeah, we can't go out and do what we normally do in reaching others for Christ, but this is where we can think of creative ways to be a blessing to others. And through that creativity and blessing, others will come to know Jesus as their Savior, I'm sure. So let's not cower in the corner, but instead, let's shine forth as lights in this dark world. Thank you again for listening to The Anchor of Truth, and here is Pastor Hoover to help end the program.
1: Thank you, Matthew, and thank you to all of you who are tuning in again to the Anchor of Truth radio broadcast. Well, these are definitely difficult times for some. Some of you tuning in have been laid off of work. Some are back from college. Some are stuck at home because they can't go to school. It's become a difficult time. You thought, I wish I could just stay at home. I wish I could sleep in. And now you have your opportunity to do that. But 3 weeks into this situation, it's become rather difficult. And yet God is doing a great work. There are people that are not able to go to the bar where they would normally be distracted and they wouldn't have the opportunity to think about their spiritual condition. And God is doing a great work. Just yesterday, I heard from a man in our church who I'm discipling personally. He said that his sister got saved 2 days ago because she had an opportunity to think about her spiritual condition. Ecclesiastes chapter 7 tells us that it is better to go to a house of mourning than to a house of feasting, because when we go to a feast, we're not really thinking about our spiritual needs, but when we go to a house of mourning, people are a lot more serious-minded. Many times when you go to a funeral, people are thinking about their spiritual condition. They're soft to the gospel. Let us be busy doing what we can during this unprecedented opportunity to reach people with the gospel. During this Safer at Home order, we will be having a live stream Sunday morning service at 10 o'clock. With the exception of next Sunday, which is Easter Sunday, April 12th, we will be having a 9 a.m. live stream. You can go on our website, shbcmilwaukee.com, and find out more information. 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Until next time, this is Pastor Hoover saying, God loves you, and so do we. 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

Anxiety does not empty tomorrow of its sorrows, but only empties today of its strength. 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
1: 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And now, here's our Creation Moment host, Ian Taylor.
2: Those who believe that the universe, the Earth, and everything on it are the result of mindless evolution are hard-pressed to explain the origin of intelligence. Some even try to argue that there is no such thing as intelligence, that we only think that certain things reflect intelligence. Well, as we learn more and more about the world, it takes an ever greater faith to believe in evolution. The incredible structure of DNA and how it works is just one example. Scientists have now demonstrated, though they did not intend to do so, that DNA itself is infused with intelligence. In 1994, it was discovered that DNA could be used as a computer. Since then, much has been learned about the computing power of DNA. How can DNA be used to solve the problems of, for example, finding a flight path between seven cities so that each city is visited only once? Well, to solve this old problem, researchers assigned a numerical value to individual strands of DNA. Through a series of steps, they allowed the strands of DNA to interact with each other, saving the results after each step. An electronic computer can solve a math problem with 30 clauses and 50 variables in 1.6 million steps. A DNA computer can solve the same problem in only 91 steps. DNA computers would not be possible unless intelligence was built into the very fabric of the creation. Only our all-wise creator could have been responsible for this.
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1: When a hurricane destroys your home, are all things working together for good? Or when your company downsizes you out of a job, is that good? It's easy to see God's hand when the blessings flow. It's harder when calamity strikes. This is Erwin Lutzer, and tonight on Songs in the Night, I'm continuing a series titled Our Guilt, His Grace, a study in the book of Romans. Come with me to Romans chapter 8, where we'll look at making sense out of life in view of the promise given in one of the favorite verses that we have in the Bible. Please stay with us.

Good evening, everyone. From historic Moody Church in the heart of Chicago comes Songs in the Night with Dr. Erwin Lutzer, soloists Glenn Jurian and Bert Kettinger, the King's Carolers, and organist John Innes. This is Songs in the Night. Sorry.

0: And now, here is Dr. Lutzer.
1: Thanks, Bill, and good evening to you, my friends. Tonight I begin with a question. What is it that you want out of life? I think that for most of us, we would answer significance. We want to mean something to somebody. And of course, as all of us know, our circumstances often conflict with this desire. For example, if you're passed over for a promotion, or if you're sick, the frailty of life reminds us of our mortality. And I might say also that if you were brought up in a home where your parents told you that you were useless, that you wouldn't amount to anything, that of course erodes that sense of well-being, that sense of significance. Yet as Christians, our significance is derived from God's love and plan. Now think about this for a moment, because I think it is unthinkable that an eternal God would bring us into this world without some kind of a plan, without taking care of those who are His. And although the events in our lives may appear to be haphazard and unrelated, from the divine standpoint, they make sense. You know, one of the most common and popular verses that all of us know from the Bible is Romans chapter 8, verse 28. All things work together for good to them that love God, to them who are the called according to His purpose. Tonight, let's explore the depths of this rich promise from the Bible. It's a promise that will help us make sense out of life.

And tonight what we are doing is considering one of those promises. Nothing compares to the promise I have in you. Thank you so much, King's Carolers. And that promise is Romans chapter 8, verse 28. What we're going to do is to consider six words in this verse by looking at two at a time. First of all, the phrase, all things. All things work together for good. We know that this is true in nature. We could say that atoms work together for good in forming all of the matter in the universe. The sunlight works together for good. It doesn't come 93 million miles without a purpose. But what about the experiences of life? And that's obviously what the Apostle Paul had in mind when he wrote those words. We all agree that the good things that happen to us work together for good. The promotion we receive, the encouragement of success, happiness within our own families, all of these things work together for our good. But listen carefully. We must realize that tragedies also can work together for good. That's the lesson that Job had to learn. In a single day, he lost his possessions and his children. Later, he lost his health. Sitting there in an ash heap, he had to rethink his understanding of God. Chapter after chapter, he discusses his plight with his friends, and he cries out to God for an explanation. And ultimately, he has to say, "When he hath tried me, I shall come forth as gold." Now, we have to agree that in the end, Job was a better man. And by the way, God considered Job's children to be expendable. God had them die to get at Job's heart. But tonight you say, well, Pastor Lutzer, what about sin? Does it work together for good? We certainly know that the sins that are done against us can work together for good. Just ask Joseph. He was hated by his brothers, thrown into a pit, then sold to Egyptian merchants. But you know the rest of the story. Eventually, he rose to a place of prominence, and his brothers and father eventually joined him in Egypt. And then remember, afterwards, the brothers thought that Joseph might put them to death to even the score. But here's the text now that we need to focus on. Genesis 50, verse 20. You meant it for evil, but God meant it for good. Think about it. A sin committed against Joseph was used by God for good. The same can be said about the sins and the crimes committed against Christ. But what about the sins that I personally commit? Can they also work together for good? At this point, I must say with clarity, every sin that I commit works toward my detriment. Sin always produces evil results. And to that extent, the sins that I commit work toward my destruction. But having said that, God may take my sins and failures and also work them together for good. Sometimes blessings can be mingled with curses. Though all sin that I commit works toward my detriment, if I confess and forsake the sin, God may use it to teach me. This is the wonderful grace of God. So in this qualified sense, we can say literally that all things work together for good to them that love God, to them who are the called according to his purpose. God is great enough, and his providence extends to every single experience that comes across our pathway.

What a marvelous promise God has given to us. All things work together for good. Thank you so much, Glenn. We've talked about the all things, and now we need to talk about the working together. You look at the world and it appears as if things are working contrary to one another and contrary to our best interests. But there are interrelationships that are hidden from us. God does work all things together for good. Salt is composed of sodium and chloride, each of which taken individually is poison. But when combined to form salt, they come together to form that which the human body desperately needs. You can look at the back of a clock. It appears as if some of the various wheels are going in the opposite direction. They are going counterclockwise. Yet together they all work for good. And what is the good that the Apostle Paul has in mind? Our financial good? No. For the good of our health? No. Let's look at the text and we discover that God has predestinated us to be conformed to the image of His Son. That is to say that God wants us to be Christ-like. And that, my friend, for us is the highest good. Remember the words of the sculptor when asked how he makes an elephant? He said, "I take a block of marble and chop away everything that isn't elephant." Well, in the same way, God takes us and uses the trials and the circumstances of life. He uses all of these things to chop away everything that isn't Christ-like. From my heart to yours tonight, that is the good toward which everything works.

Aren't these beautiful words by Fernando Ortega? And he gave us life in his perfect will, so by his good grace I will praise him still. Blessed is the person who believes that all things work together for good to them who love God. Thank you so much, King's Carolers. It's time for us to draw some important conclusions. Events are made good or evil by our disposition toward them. As Christians, we do not superficially interpret the circumstances of life. Years ago, I read this story. Remember the Chinese man who had a horse and a son? One day his horse ran away, and his friends gathered to console him regarding the evil which had befallen him. But the man asked, "How do you know that this is evil?" Well, the next day the horse returned and brought 11 stray horses with him. The man's friends gathered to rejoice with the man regarding the good that had come to him. But he asked, "How do you know that this is good?" The next day his son was trying to break one of the wild horses and was thrown onto the ground and had his leg broken. So the man's friends gathered to console him regarding the evil that had befallen him. But he asked, "How do you know that this is evil?" Well, the next day soldiers were coming through the countryside to recruit young men for military service. But because his son had broken a leg, he didn't have to go. So the man's friends gathered to rejoice regarding the good that happened to him. And the man asked, "How do you know that this is good?" Well, as you can see, this story could go on for a bit. The point is, the Christian trusts God. He does not superficially interpret the good and the bad. For even in events which we call bad, there may be a very special blessing from God. You know, that's the lesson Paul learned when he had his thorn in the flesh. He considered it bad until God told him that this thorn would be the means of great blessing. So here is something that doesn't appear to be working for Paul's good at all. And yet he responded, "Most gladly will I therefore rather glory in my infirmity, that the power of Christ may rest upon me." Thus, something that was bad turned out for his good. In fact, I'd like to suggest that it is our response to situations that often determine whether they are good or bad. Well, we need to take another look at this promise. Clearly, it's not for everyone. It is limited to those who love God, to those who are the called according to his purpose. You see, for those who do not love God, the circumstances of life often work to their detriment. In fact, an unsaved person may be drawn away from God, even when he is given blessings, the so-called good things. Because you can just imagine there are those who are blessed of God and their heart becomes lifted up with pride. And then when tragedies come, such people are often bitter, angry, maybe even angry at God. So circumstances for those who do not know the Lord oftentimes turn out to their detriment. When this happens, the circumstances of life are not for his good, but for his destruction even. Let me share with you one of the most sobering verses in all the Bible. Jesus said regarding Judas, "It would have been good for that man if he had not been born." Life for Judas did not turn out to be good, but evil. He was not one who loved God. He was not called according to God's purpose. So I need to ask you today, do you love God? In fact, tell me what you love, and I will tell you the direction in which you are moving. We gravitate toward that which we love. And for those who love God, those who are called according to his purpose,
all things work together for good.

0: 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Music tonight came to us from the King's Carolers, Faith Wilson, Gail Fletterer, Joanna Hedinga, and Marcia Twidell. Our soloists were Glenn Jorian and Bert Kettinger, along with John Innes at the keyboards. This is Bill Davis, thanking you for tuning in. Here once again is Dr. Lutzer.
1: Our Father, tonight we ask that you'll grant us the grace to believe your promise that all things work together for good to them that love you. May we rest in that fact, we pray in Jesus' blessed name. Amen.

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1: How do you do? To say that homosexuality is a lifestyle is deception, as the man in this story will testify. His behavior led to the death of his reputation and his early dreams, to the death of a marriage, his family relationship, and almost of himself. But there is life after death, as he discovered when his heart and mind and life were unshackled.

0: Bringing light to a darkening world, this is Unshackled. True life stories of real people, dramatized and produced in Chicago by Pacific Garden Mission. Maybe the world gives up on street people, but the motto at Pacific Garden Mission is, never give up on them. What began as a little storefront rescue mission on Chicago's Skid Row has continued without interruption since 1877. Today, the old lighthouse covers four floors of a large facility on State Street, as well as the Gospel League home for women and children not far away. Daily, Pacific Garden Mission cares for the homeless, providing food, clothing, and shelter to those in need. The Son of Man came to seek and to save that which was lost. And the mission helps the lost find the way to new life through Bible study and counsel. And as this story reveals, nothing is too hard for God. Now for broadcast around the earth, here's program number 2519 in the series Unshackled, the program that makes you face yourself and think.
1: Well, honey, what do you think of our new son?
2: Well, what a surprise. I was all geared up for a girl.
1: Well, Jim was expecting a sister, too.
2: Yeah, well, he doesn't want anything to do with a baby brother.
1: Really?
2: Well, when Sis told him he had had a new brother, he said, look, you keep him yourself, Aunt Sis. I don't want him.
1: Oh, that's terrible, James. Well, we have to change that. Baby Ray is a gift from God.
2: That's true. But we were all hoping for a girl.
0: Because of the sensitive nature of this true story, parents should use discretion in letting small children listen and should also be prepared to answer questions. Names have been changed, but this is part one in the true story of a man we call Ray LaRude, right now on Unshackled.
3: My older brother's rejection made me feel worthless and unloved from an early age. I felt rejected by Dad, too, because he worked nights, and we saw him only on weekends, and then he didn't want us to bother him. My brother was named after my dad and always received warm greetings from everyone. Mother and Dad both worked, so I was left in the care of others. When I was five, an older cousin took advantage of me. Though it was painful, I liked the attention it provided, so I let a neighbor boy experiment with me, too. When I started school, word got around, and my brother despised me even more.
4: You're nothing but a pipsqueak. Just get away from me.
5: Well, how come you don't want to play anymore, Jim?
4: Well, it's because you're a sissy, that's why. Acting like a girl.
5: But that was part of the game. You told me to be the girlfriend.
4: You're not like the other guys. Mama's boy, mama's boy. You shouldn't have told Mom what happened on the bus.
5: But he pinched my ear so hard I still have the mark, see? And the bus driver didn't do nothing about it.
4: You should have just kept quiet.
5: He got no right to call me queer. He's just as bad.
4: Look, just shut up and keep away from me. Nobody wants to hear what you have to say, because you're a loser and you're unimportant.
3: My brother's words hurt me deeply, as did the cruel teasing on the school bus. I wanted his approval so much, but I seemed to attract only rejection from males, and I desperately wanted to be accepted. Against our wishes, Mom and Dad put us in a parochial school when I was 12. There, I got my first paddling for something I didn't deserve, adding to my resentment. And there, I overheard Dad tell the principal that I had a mental problem. I was crushed. Resentment and rebellion filled my heart from that point.
1: Ray, what's eating you?
5: I want to go back to public school. I hate that school.
1: Why?
5: I hate the uniforms and I hate the haircuts. Most of all, I hate the principal. He's nothing but a hypocrite, always criticizing us like he never does anything wrong.
1: Don't talk like that, Ray. We've warned you about being disrespectful to adults.
5: You said we could leave after one semester if we didn't like it.
1: I did not say that.
5: You did. You're a hypocrite, too, lying to us.
1: Ray, your father and I believe that this is where you should be.
3: I seethed inside, rebelled all the more. I began fooling around with a school chum who introduced me to pornography.
6: You ever been with a girl, Ray?
5: No, I was going to once, but Mom and Dad found out and called her parents. We're not even allowed to talk to each other now.
6: Well, just as well.
5: Yeah, they kept saying in church that it's not good for a man to touch a woman.
6: I guess guys are okay, huh?
5: I'm not sure. Boy, the Sunday school teacher doesn't think so. I wrote him a love letter, and he tore into me after church.
6: Yeah?
5: Took me outside and said either I needed to be saved or else I needed to rededicate my life to the Lord.
3: When I was 13, I began working part-time in a laundromat. I had more freedom and became bolder in my flirtations. I hated crude and vulgar men and avoided them. My longing was for genuine affection. And not long after that, an older man came into the laundromat with another guy. When his friend left, I waited for an opportunity to begin a conversation.
7: Excuse me, but could you make change for me?
5: Sure. I'm Ray. What's your name?
7: My name's Lou.
5: How old are you, Lou?
7: I'm 38.
5: Are you married?
7: No, I'm divorced.
5: I'll bet you play the field. I'll bet you can have your pick. Just love them and leave them, don't you? What happened to your marriage?
7: Well, she just decided to leave. Didn't love me anymore and left.
5: She was a fool to leave you. Anyone would be lucky to have you. I'm a homosexual, Lou. I could take care of your needs.
7: No, Ray, I'm straight, and I'm not interested.
3: He walked out, but 30 minutes later returned and accepted my offer, beginning an affair that lasted for months. But my need for affection wasn't filled. The void was still there and growing because I knew in my heart he was just using me. The following school year, the new principal must have heard rumors about me because during the chapel service, he spoke out against homosexuality.
8: As children of God, we are called to live holy lives. The Bible teaches that it's not good for a man to touch a woman, but even worse, for a man to touch another man. Students, don't let anyone deceive you. You reap what you sow. Galatians chapter 6, verse 8 tells us, "For he that soweth to his flesh shall of the flesh reap corruption. But he that soweth to the Spirit shall of the Spirit reap life everlasting."
3: It was then that I learned that the things I did in secret were wrong. And yet the need had grown so powerful I couldn't stop. Surely God must understand, I reasoned, and I continued my affairs. Then in the spring of 1975, the school showed a film about hell, and I went forward knowing I was a sinner. Asking Jesus to save me gave me a loophole, I thought. I was not sincere, but I thought God had to keep his word. My lifestyle didn't change. At 14, I stole a bottle of wine from the store and got so drunk while drinking with my friends that I became sick. Their mother called my mother, who came and took me home.
1: How could you do that, Ray?
3: No harm done, Ma. We're just having fun.
1: You don't even care about what you've done or how you look, do you?
3: Oh, what's the big deal, Mom?
1: Go to bed, Ray.
3: I'm sorry, Ma.
1: Get to bed. I'm going to call your father and the principal and the pastor.
3: I slipped in and out of consciousness that night, falling out of bed once. I was aware of the pastor's visit and my brother, who came in later and slapped me. The next day, I faced the wrath of my father, who took me into the woods, told me to strip, and then beat me with a stick.
2: God requires me to punish you, Ray. I have to. The Bible says, "Foolishness is bound in the heart of a child, but the rod of correction shall drive it far from him." You always had a rebellious spirit, son. You have to learn that behavior has consequences, and you reap what you sow. Now get dressed. I did this because I love you, Ray.
9: You don't love me. You never loved me. I heard you one day talking to the principal of school. You told him you thought I had mental problems. You know how much that hurt, Dad? You can't say one good word to me, but you can say ugly things about me.
2: I'm sorry, son. I don't know why I said that.
9: Save your apologies. I don't need them or you. After a 3-day suspension, I returned to school, my heart more bitter than ever. Some friends introduced me to marijuana, and I smoked pot every day to escape my unhappy world. I added glue sniffing and open defiance to my growing list of rebellion. Once again, my parents confronted me.
1: You're using drugs, aren't you, Ray?
9: No.
2: That's a lie. We found these marijuana cigarettes hidden in your room.
9: You're spying on me.
1: We knew something was wrong. Your attitude, the way you act. So we bought this book that tells how to know if someone is using drugs. And you have 14 of the signs. Glassy eyes, slurred speech, drooling. It goes on and on.
9: Does it mention parents who hate you?
2: What's wrong with you, son?
9: You wouldn't understand.
1: We're gonna call the school, and this time you'll probably be expelled.
9: Is that what you want?
2: We want you to straighten up.
1: If you don't straighten up, we're gonna send you to a boys' home.
9: You hate me that much?
2: We love you, son.
9: You don't know what love is.
2: Why do you hate me, Ray?
9: I don't hate you. But if you ever lay a hand on me again, you'll be picking yourself up off the ground.
3: I was expelled from school and spent 6 months at home, forbidden to see anyone and doing all the housework. I fed on soap operas, fantasizing about my favorite actor. In the fall, I was accepted on probation at another parochial school. Right away, instead of calling me Ray, guys called me gay, which made me furious. I had been straight all summer, but I was about to go down a road of no return.
0: We'll hear more about that in just a moment.
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3: As soon as I was off probation, the principal gave me permission to defend myself against the name-calling. So I kicked the first kid who called me gay, and I was never called that again. Instead, they focused on my weight and called me side of beef. But I was no wimp, as I learned one day at school when I had terrible pains in my lower abdomen. I called Mom.
11: I'm busy, Ray. I can't come and get you now.
9: Mom, I really hurt.
11: You only have one more class, and then you can come home on the bus.
9: But that class is P.E. He'll make me do things I can't do. I'm double over with pain.
11: Tell him you're sick.
9: Yeah, right. If you don't believe me, he sure won't.
11: I can't come now, Ray. You'll have to hang tough.
3: Sure enough, the P.E. teacher insisted I exercise leg raises, jumping jacks, even the 50-yard dash. On the bus going home, I was vomiting and spent the rest of the evening in bed. The next day, I was in the hospital being prepped for an emergency appendectomy. After I recovered, I went on a crash diet and lost 30 pounds. Sure enough, Dad criticized me for being too thin, but I didn't care. I liked the new look and jogged to keep in shape. The summer before my junior year, I began jogging with a neighborhood man.
7: So, you're an honor roll student, Ray. Well, good for you.
9: I wasn't always. Got kicked out of one school for using alcohol and drugs. I had a bad attitude.
7: What changed?
9: I did. I was fat and got tired of being ridiculed by the students.
7: Well, kids can be cruel.
9: Yeah, so can parents. But I lost weight, worked hard, and here I am.
7: Well, I'd say you're in great shape
9: now. Yeah, I plan to stay that way, even if Dad thinks that I've gone overboard. He always thinks the worst of me.
7: Well, he just doesn't understand you.
9: You know, Robert, I've decided that I don't care what he thinks or says. I'm going to do what feels right to me.
7: Good for you, Ray.
9: The trouble is, how do you know what feels right unless you try it?
7: I know just what you mean.
9: I'm really glad we got to know each other, Robert.
7: Me too, Ray. Oh, say, why don't you stop by the house and have a cup of coffee?
3: After 2 years of celibacy on my part, we became lovers and spent more time in his family room than jogging. One morning, his wife walked in and caught us. We were all shocked and embarrassed, and she ordered me out of the house. Later, I apologized and told her it was the first time and that it was all my fault. We both swore it would never happen again, but we were still meeting secretly. What a hypocrite I was, even inviting them to church with me.
12: The Bible says in Isaiah chapter 59 that our iniquities separate us from God. Are you separated from God by your sin? Well, perhaps you don't think you're so bad. Maybe you even work at living right. Well, hear what God says about that in Isaiah 64, verse 6. But we are all as an unclean thing, and all our righteousnesses are as filthy rags, and we all do fade as a leaf, and our iniquities, like the wind, have taken us away. Where have your iniquities taken you? To a place of fear and shame? Well, that's why God sent his only Son to die for our sins, so we could be made righteous in his sight. Hebrews chapter 7, verse 25 promises that Jesus is able also to save them to the uttermost that come unto God by him, seeing he ever lives to make intercession for them. If you'd like to receive that gift of salvation, come to the altar right now.
3: Robert and his wife both went forward that day, and he later talked with me about it.
7: Ray, we have to stop seeing each other. I want to do what's right for my family.
9: You can't be serious.
7: Well, I have to think about my children and my wife.
9: She doesn't love you the way I do.
7: But, Ray, what we're doing is wrong.
9: God understands our need, Robert.
7: Well, how can that be? What we're doing, Ray, is sin.
9: I believe Romans chapter 10, verse 9, that if thou shalt confess with thy mouth the Lord Jesus, and shalt believe in thine heart that God hath raised him from the dead, thou shalt be saved. God can't go back on his word.
7: You think it doesn't matter what we do?
9: Oh, please don't stop seeing me. I need you.
3: I didn't understand how deceived I had become because of my lustful desire. I had never really repented of my sins. Neither did I know Psalm 66, verse 18. If I regard iniquity in my heart, the Lord will not hear me. Robert never followed through on his decision. Our deception led us into deeper darkness. And when his wife discovered our secret, she called my parents.
13: Ray, I can't believe this. How could you do something like that?
9: You wouldn't understand.
2: God calls homosexuality an abomination. Read Leviticus chapter 18 and Genesis chapter 19. You're condemning yourself to hell.
9: That's not true. I got saved 3 years ago, right after I saw the movie The Burning Hell.
2: Then you shouldn't be doing what you're doing, son. It's wrong. You're not saved.
13: If you were really saved, God would change your life. Oh, Ray, can't you see that?
9: God understands my needs, even if you don't.
2: You're just trying to hurt us, aren't you?
9: I can't help being what I am.
13: You can help it. You've chosen this awful lifestyle. You're going to a psychiatrist.
3: I made a couple of trips to a psychologist, but in spite of everyone's outrage, Robert and I kept secretly meeting. The stress and guilt was killing me. I developed chest pains, constant headaches, nervousness. Finally, I went to see a counselor from our church.
14: How can I help you, Ray?
9: Mr. Barker, I think I'm a homosexual.
14: Now, why do you think that?
9: Because I'm having a relationship with a man.
14: Are you saved, Ray?
9: Yes, sir. I went forward and asked God to save me in 1975. I stand on Romans chapter 10, verse 13. For whosoever shall call upon the name of the Lord shall be saved.
14: Do you date girls, too?
9: Yes. I've always had a girlfriend in school.
14: Well, then I don't think you're really a homosexual. I know you're not close to your dad and probably need a father figure, that's all. You'll be okay. You're just working through a difficult time in your life. Stop seeing this man and ask God to help you.
3: I left his office feeling very depressed and guilt-ridden. He didn't understand either. Not long after that, I swallowed a bottle of pain pills and all the prescription pills I could find. Then I went to bed, hoping to never wake up. Instead, I was just very sick for 3 days and lost 8 pounds.
15: Hello?
3: I tried to commit suicide, Robert.
15: Why?
3: Guilt, shame, anger, you name it, I feel it.
15: Ray, you know I love you.
3: Then let's go to California together.
15: But you need to finish school first.
3: Oh, sure. Happiness is always just around a corner. Never right here. I've got to get away from everything and get my head straight. I joined the Army National Guard. On the entrance exam, I had to lie about homosexuality and my attempted suicide. But the summer before my senior year, I spent in basic training and loved it. And for the first time in my life, I had healthy male friendships and was even infatuated with a female recruit, a Sioux Indian. Meanwhile, love letters poured in from Robert.
16: Hey, hey, mailman. Here's another letter for you. Hey, what's her name anyway? How come she only signs her initial R?
3: She doesn't want anybody to know about it.
16: Oh, married, huh? Hey, so what does the R stand for, huh? Racy?
3: Roberta.
16: Oh, man, I wish I got letters like that. Hey, hey, lover boy. I think that Sioux Indian girl is in love with you too, huh?
3: Yeah,
16: huh?
3: She's cute, isn't she? Oh, we're supposed to have advanced training together next summer, and I'm looking forward to that.
16: Well, you better choose between her and your lover back home there.
3: I plan on dumping my lover back home. My parents came to see my graduation from boot camp, surprised that I had made it through without a problem, given how much I hated authority. But I liked military life. Robert called me as soon as I got home, and I reluctantly agreed to meet him in the park.
17: Ray, I really missed you.
3: Your letters reflected your longing.
17: Say, you look great. How did you like the military?
3: I loved it. 59 brothers and I was tempted only once. I had a special relationship with a beautiful girl. Your letters made me ashamed of you.
17: Well, let's go someplace where we can be alone.
3: Listen, Robert. I want out of this relationship. It's cost too much already for both of us.
17: Ray, did that girl mean so much to you?
3: Ah, look at us. All we do is lie and cover up. I've attempted suicide and your marriage is on the rocks. It just isn't worth it.
17: I need you, Ray. I almost went insane this summer without you.
3: It's no good, Robert.
17: I'll kill myself if you leave, Ray. I mean it.
3: Ah, don't say things like that.
17: Ray, I'll get a divorce, I promise. And we'll live together. Please. You're everything to me.
3: Reluctantly, I agreed, and my senior year was miserable. At Christmas break, my brother came home and asked me to go for a ride.
4: Ray, I've heard that you've gone kind of wild, and it breaks my heart. I had no idea what you were involved in. I kind of feel partly to blame for it.
3: Why?
4: Well, because of the way I treated you growing up. I mean, I let the kids around here abuse you and make fun of you.
3: I always hated it when they called me names, but it's done now.
4: Yeah, well, you know, all things considered, I couldn't have had a better brother, and I want you to know that I love you. Well, Ray, what is it? Well, what's wrong, Ray?
3: Oh, I wish I had heard that from someone when I was little.
4: Oh, I'm sorry, Ray. I'm really sorry.
3: A healing took place in our relationship that night, but sad to say, I was still at odds with Dad. I graduated from high school, and in July, had a complete physical exam before my second summer with the National Guard. X-rays revealed abnormalities in my chest, and I was sent home and hospitalized for more tests. They did a biopsy on lumps in my neck and discovered I had Hodgkin's disease, cancer of the lymph glands. I was afraid to close my eyes that night, afraid I might die in my sleep. And if I did, what then?
0: What then, indeed? Next week, we'll hear the conclusion of Ray's story, which may surprise you. Listening friend, why should you face any surprises on Judgment Day? The Bible makes it clear that you can know for certain that you have eternal life. In John chapter 11, verse 25, Jesus said, "I am the resurrection and the life. He that believeth in me, though he were dead, yet shall he live. And whosoever liveth and believeth in me shall never die. Believest thou this?" Turn from your sin by truly repenting and invite the Lord Jesus Christ into your heart and life right now.
10: 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So until next time, unless our Lord returns before then, the doors to Pacific Garden Mission are open night and day. 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

0: Marriage is the highest of all earthly human relationships. God says that a man shall cleave to his wife. That's the purpose of marriage. That a man and a woman come together and become in that closest bond and communion, one flesh.
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1: There's nothing worse than being alone, and it caused deep-seated feelings of bitterness. All I ever wanted was a friend, but physically I was short and stocky, and my hands and feet were deformed. The kids teased me all through school, no self-confidence and no girlfriends. When others my age started getting married and having families, I was still by myself, alone. Oh, I had a good job and people respected me for my honesty and integrity, but nobody loved me. Low self-esteem trapped me and my work suffered. I started losing jobs because of my attitude. After my mother died, I moved back home, but Dad remarried and his new wife threw me out after a couple months. Later, I met a gal who seemed to love me as I was. We married and I was happy for a few years. Then I discovered her love depended on my steady employment. When I lost my job, she lost patience and divorced me. One day I stumbled into Chicago's Pacific Garden Mission and I learned about Jesus, who loved me so much that he died for me. I couldn't believe that anyone cared that much for me. And it was an unconditional love. In faith, I received him, his love, forgiveness, and salvation. Finally, I found the friend who'd never leave me. He loves me. He's ready to prove that he loves you too, if you let him. I'm John Deming. If the Son therefore shall make you free, ye shall be free indeed.
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0: On the next Beyond Gilead,
1: Monica Richter is desperately trying to stay in control in a place where she has no voice.
2: 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And you're forcing me to wear orange.
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2: No!
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0: Now, I'm going to tell you a secret. Did you know that God does not want life to make sense to you? That may surprise you. But God, in His infinite wisdom, makes life a mystery. Now, He did that not because He doesn't love us, but because He does love us, and God knows that if you and I, in our wisdom and ingenuity and sagacity, could figure it all out, we would never come to Him if we could find meaning apart from Him. And so this vanity, this confusion, this mystery is a tool that God uses to draw us to Him. History may tell us what, science may tell us how, but neither tell us why.
1: Profound truth simply stated. Waiting for you now at profoundtruth.org.

he may be found. Call upon him while he's near. Let the wicked forsake his way, and the unrighteous man his thoughts, and let him return unto the Lord, and he will have mercy upon him, and to our God, for he will abundantly pardon. That if thou shalt confess with thy mouth the Lord Jesus, and shalt believe in thine heart that God hath raised him from the dead, thou shalt be saved. For with the heart man believeth unto righteousness, and with the mouth confession is made unto salvation. Come unto me, all ye that labor and are heavy laden, and I will give you rest. Take my yoke upon you, and learn of me, for I am meek and lowly in heart, and ye shall find rest unto your souls. For my yoke is easy, and my burden is light. He that believeth on the Son hath everlasting life, and he that believeth not the Son shall not see life, but the wrath of God abideth on him. Verily, verily, I say unto you, he that heareth my word and believeth on him that sent me hath everlasting life, and shall not come into condemnation, but is passed from death unto life. And Jesus said unto them, I am the bread of life. He that cometh to me shall never hunger, and he that believeth on me shall never thirst. But I said unto you, that ye also have seen me, and believe not. All that the Father giveth me shall come to me, and him that cometh to me I will in no wise cast out.

come unto me and drink. He that believeth on me, as the scripture hath said, out of his belly shall flow rivers of living water. For whosoever shall call upon the name of the Lord shall be saved. Repent ye therefore, and be converted, that your sins may be blotted out, when the times of refreshing shall come from the presence of the Lord. And he shall send Jesus Christ, which before was preached unto you. Verily, verily, I say unto you, he that believeth on me hath everlasting life. But as many as received him, to them gave he power to become the sons of God, even to them that believe on his name.

Blessed are they whose iniquities are forgiven and whose sins are covered. And the Spirit and the bride say, Come. And let him that heareth say, Come. And let him that is athirst come. And whosoever will, let him take the water of life freely.

0: Created for work. This is Ken Ham, a missionary to our evolutionized culture and even the church. Work is hard, tiring, and often it's anything but enjoyable. But did you know we were created by God for work? In Genesis, we read that God created Adam and Eve in His image and gave them dominion over the earth. This implies they were to take care of the creation entrusted to them. And God specifically tasked Adam with the job of tending and keeping the Garden of Eden. Work isn't a bad thing. When we work, create, and design things, we're copying our Creator who made the universe and sustains it. So while work may not always feel good, we were designed for it. But why is it so hard? That's tomorrow.
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1: 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Here's attorney David Gibbs Jr.
0: In public schools, some parents are discovering that school staffs are making decisions about their children without telling the parent. 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

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Come before His presence with thanksgiving and make a joyful noise unto Him with psalms. Were your first words to God today words of praise, of love, of thanksgiving? Or were your first words words of complaint, of worry, of questions and doubts, or of grief? You have spoken to God already today, haven't you? Having a good relationship with God comes the same way that having a good relationship with people happens. We've got to talk to Him, listen to Him, thank Him, compliment and brag on Him, and give up our will to Him. Something to think about on Lighthouse Christian Radio.

Matthew 6:33. But seek ye first the kingdom of God and his righteousness, and all these things shall be added unto you. This is Light for Your Path on Lighthouse Christian Radio.

Let not your heart be troubled. You believe in God, believe also in me. In my Father's house are many mansions. If it were not so, I would have told you. I go to prepare a place for you. And if I go and prepare a place for you, I will come again and receive you unto myself, that where I am, there you may be also. And whither I go, you know, and the way you know. Thomas saith unto him, Lord, we know not whither thou goest, and how can we know the way? Jesus saith unto him, I am the way, the truth, and the life. No man cometh unto the Father but by me.

0: Marriage is the highest of all earthly human relationships. God says that a man shall cleave to his wife. That's the purpose of marriage, that a man and a woman come together and become in that closest bond and communion, one flesh.
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2: When do you start training a child? As soon as that child is born. You say, oh no, oh yes. As soon as that child is born, that child should be laid in its mother's arms for that bonding that is there. That training cannot begin too soon. Tomorrow that baby won't be rocked. Tomorrow that toddler won't be asking why. Tomorrow that teenager will not need help with his homework. Begin early.
1: Welcome to Love Worth Finding, featuring the timeless teaching and practical lessons of Pastor Adrian Rogers. In Mark chapter 10, Jesus revealed his great love for children and their tremendous importance to his kingdom. Our children are a blessed gift and a bundle of potentiality from God, which we are responsible for teaching and training up. Though it's not by any means easy, it is simple. If you have your Bible, turn now to Mark chapter 10. We'll begin in verse 13, as Adrian Rogers explains the care and maintenance of your child.
2: Mark chapter 10, and in verse 13, we'll begin reading. Mark chapter 10, and verse 13. And they brought young children to him, that he should touch them, and his disciples rebuked those that brought them. But when Jesus saw it, he was much displeased, and he said unto them, suffer or allow the little children to come unto me, and forbid them not, for of such is the kingdom of God. Verily I say unto you, that whosoever shall not receive the kingdom of God as a little child, he shall not enter therein. And he took them up in his arms, and he put his hands upon them, and blessed them. I want to talk to you about the care and maintenance of your child. I suppose when you went to the hospital for your little baby to be born, someone were to give you a notice that said something like this, congratulations, your baby has come complete with all of the standard equipment. However, yours is a custom-made model and there's not another like it in all of the earth. Warning, your baby has been carefully crafted and is extremely delicate. Be certain to follow the manufacturer's instructions, or there may be a complete breakdown. Now, folks, a number of people have failed to follow the instructions, and there has been a complete breakdown. What is the cause? Well, one is fathers who have failed. Dads who have failed to provide stability, leadership, and character, and strength for the family. We've got dads today who are preoccupied with business, with sports, with sex, with everything else except raising the children. But not only failing fathers, we have misdirected and misguided mothers. Mothers who have a different standard and a different priority than old-fashioned mothers used to have. The Bible clearly warns in the book of Proverbs, chapter 29 and verse 15, that a child left to himself bringeth his mother to shame. And yet America's children are being left to themselves, and the television has become the major babysitter. These children are farmed out to daycare centers or other places. I've already said that we respect the woman who must work to put bread on the table and a roof on the head and clothes on the back. But what about those who are working for the luxuries, not the necessities? Do you know that the television now has taken the place of the mother and it has become America's babysitter? Do you know what your children are watching on television? Did you know that alcohol, listen to me, is served 10 times more than any other drink on television? The next is coffee. But for every cup of coffee that's served on television, there'll be some serving of an alcoholic beverage. Every time your child sees somebody drink something, or most of the time on television, it will be an alcoholic beverage. If there's a sexual liaison, it is depicted as outside the marriage relationship. It is either adultery or fornication or sodomy. The reason that many people think their children are doing so well is that many people don't know what their children are doing. Yet God has given us some rules in His manual on the care and the nurture of children. I want to make the message very simple and not complex. And I want you moms and you dads to say, Pastor, I'm going to take a goal to do three things with my child. Number one, I want to learn how to communicate with my child. What a bundle of potentiality God has given you to teach that child and to train that child. The Bible says in Proverbs chapter 22 and verse 6, train up a child in the way that he should go, and when he is old, he will not depart from it. Now, in this area of communication, let me give you some steps. Number one, begin early. Get this in your mind now, begin early. When do you start training a child? As soon as that child is born. You say, oh no, oh yes. As soon as that child is born, that child should be laid in its mother's arms for that bonding that is there. That training cannot begin too soon. It is virtually impossible to spoil a child the first year of life. That child must be loved and loved and loved and loved some more. The Bible says, train up a child in the way that he should go, and when he is old, he will not depart from it. Listen to Proverbs chapter 19 and verse 18. Chasten thy son while there is hope. That is, while he is young, before he gets too old to be chastened. Proverbs 13 and verse 24. He that spareth his rod hateth his son, but he that loveth him chasteneth him betimes. And that word betimes literally means he chastens him early. He chastens him at the right time. He doesn't wait until it's too late. It is amazing what little children can learn. Think about it. I have a grandson who was over at my house. I watch my grandson, just a year old child. And I watched that child as he is beginning to learn. And listen, I said, where are your teeth? He opened his mouth and pointed to his teeth. Isn't that amazing? I mean, that's my grandson did that. Think about that. Isn't that phenomenal? Did you ever hear of such a thing? Listen, folks, that little child, a year old, is learning a language as difficult as English. Think about it. Many of you say, oh, I'd like to learn another language other than my own. I'm talking about little children. If you think that's amazing, did you know some little kids can learn Japanese? And some learn all kinds of exotic languages. They are learning. Listen to what God's Word says in Isaiah chapter 28, verses 9 and 10. To whom shall he, that is God, speak knowledge? And whom shall he make to understand doctrine? Listen. Them that are weaned from the milk and drawn from the breasts. Did you hear what God says? God said, give me a child who is just being weaned from his mother's milk, and I'll teach that child doctrine. Think about it. And how is he going to do it? Well, he goes on to tell us in verse 10, for precept must be upon precept, precept upon precept, line upon line, line upon line, here a little, there a little, here a little, there a little. Oh, friend, listen, you train a child just with a tidbit here, a tidbit there, a tidbit here, and the child is listening, absorbing, absorbing, absorbing. What a wonderful time to teach when we have these little children. I'll tell you why. Their curiosity level is at an all-time high. What is the favorite word of the little toddler in your house other than no? Why? Why, Daddy? Why, Mama? Why? Don't get exasperated when they keep asking why. That's a God-given instinct. They are a little intellectual sponge. What an opportunity, because the curiosity factor is so high and the trust factor is so high. Little children will believe you. So be careful what you tell little children. children will believe what you say. What a wonderful opportunity. As a matter of fact, Jesus said that we who are adults need to have a trust factor like little children. We need to become like little children. Children have a God-given innate ability to believe. That's the reason the Bible tells us in 2 Timothy chapter 3, verse 14, Paul says, "But continue," he's talking to Timothy, "continue thou in the things which thou hast learned and has been assured of." Well, evidently, Timothy was a great theologian. Well, how did he learn these things, and how was he assured of them? "Knowing from whom thou hast learned them," now watch it, "and that from a child, thou hast known the Holy Scriptures, which are able to make thee wise unto salvation through faith which is in Jesus Christ." When should you begin? You can't begin too soon. Tomorrow that baby won't be rocked. Tomorrow that toddler won't be asking why. Tomorrow that teenager will not need help with his homework. Begin early. Secondly, you must learn to see that your child is unique. There's not another one like your child. That's the reason I said you become the owner of a brand new baby, but yours is a custom model. Our scripture, Proverbs 22, verse 6 says, "Train up a child in the way that he should go. And when he is old, he shall not depart from it." The word "way" in the way that he should go is a Hebrew word that literally roots back to the idea of bending a bow. People would select a rod out of a tree in order to make a bow to shoot an arrow with. And that bow would have a particular bend in it, a particular set in it. And that's the idea that your child comes into this life with what we would call a bent, a proclivity, a disposition, a temperament. God put together uniquely in his genes and his chromosomes a child that has a particular way that he should go. So the way you raise one child is not the way you would raise another child. Children are different. You look at the children in the Bible. The first two children, Cain and Abel, look how different they were. One of them had a disposition that was completely different from the other disposition, and Cain slew Abel. Both of them came from the same womb. You think in the Bible about Absalom and Solomon. These were both children of David. Solomon was David's son who reigned in his stead. Absalom was David's son who rebelled against him. Same family. Think about Jacob and Esau. Same family. But think how different Jacob and Esau were. I think about our four children, how unique they are, how different each one of them is, and how we need to find out from each child the way that he should go. And friend, there's nobody at daycare who can do that for you. Nobody can do that for you. Did you know Thomas Alva Edison was sent home from school? And you know what the teacher said about Thomas Alva Edison? Said he's too dumb to learn, and sent him home. You know what his mama said? His mama said, "I know my boy, and he is not stupid. He's smart, and I'll teach him myself." And she did. The problem was that the teacher was so dumb she couldn't realize how smart the boy was. Not that he was so dumb. You see, every child is different. I'm not trying to put a guilt trip on those of you who must put your children in daycare, but I'm telling you, you've got to double up somewhere else. You've got to see to it, dear friend, that you know the unique proclivities in your child. See your child as unique before God and learn to communicate with that child creatively. Listen to Deuteronomy chapter 6, verses 6 and 7. "These words which I command thee this day shall be in thine heart, and thou shalt teach them diligently unto thy children." Now watch it. "And shall talk of them when thou sittest in thine house, and when thou walkest by the way, when thou liest down, and when thou risest up." Now, people are always saying, "Pastor, how do we have family worship? How do we have family altar? How do we teach our children?" I believe in family altar, but I don't believe that family altar is the best time to teach the children. If you try to make your major teaching family altar, your kids will get sick of it. It'll be like another class. You sit still while we instill. Family altar will become like cod liver oil. It'll Dose a day will keep the devil away. And they won't want it. Let your family altar be brief. Oh, there'll be times when you can have extended times, when it gets to be fun, or they're asking questions and they want to know more. You might talk for hours. Sometimes our family's going into the night, past midnight, discussing the Word of God. But, oh, friend, if you learn to teach the Bible creatively, the Bible says when you rise up, when you lie down, when you walk in the way, that's the way Jesus taught His disciples. He said, behold, a sower went out to sow. Consider the lilies. Everything that Jesus saw was an opportunity to teach. How many wonderful ways there are to teach your children. Be creative. And, hey, there's nothing wrong with having fun. As a matter of fact, let me tell you how to raise kids. Be firm, be fair, be fun. That's it. That's the whole thing, just in a nutshell. And let them enjoy Bible games, Bible stories, Bible baseball, Christian books, Christian music. Learn how to challenge your kids. We don't get creative enough. There's a motivational speaker. His name is Charles Tremendous Jones. And he's a great guy, and he knows how to motivate people. But he's a Christian. He loves the Lord. This is what he said. I thought it was a tremendous idea. He said to his boy, when his boy was 14, he said, son, in 2 years, you're going to be able to get a driver's license. And you're going to want a car. And he said, son, I want you to have a car. And I want to help you to pay for your car. But, son, I'll tell you what I'm going to do. Son, I have some books I want you to read and write a report on. And I'll give you $10 for every book that you read and write a report on it. Now, he said, get started. And he said, remember, if you read as you ought to read, if you read in style, you'll drive in style. But if you read like a bum, you'll drive like a bum. I think that's a smart father. Now, of course, it'll take more than $10 a book today to get that kid a car. But the point is that he knew how to salt him. He knew how to encourage him. He didn't simply ram it down his throat. Listen, communicate creatively. And then I would say this in communicating with your kids. Learn to be real. I have many faults, and I'm not about to let my children stand up here and testify as to my faults because they might be too honest. But I'll tell you one thing. I'm not afraid to say this. My kids know I'm real. I'm not bragging. They know I love God. They know their mother loves God. They know I'm not a phony. They know I'm not a hypocrite. They know their mother is not a hypocrite. They know we believe what we preach and we believe what we teach. You see, and one of the reasons they believe that is we've been real enough to admit when we've made mistakes. Not only have I had to apologize to my wife, I've had to apologize to my children because I fail and we all fail. But children do not demand perfection, but children hate hypocrisy. They can spot a phony a mile away. One girl said to her dad, Dad, you taught us how to succeed, but Daddy, you didn't teach us how to fail. We need to teach our kids how to fail. We need to let them see our faults. We need to let them see our failures. We need to come to them and say, sweetheart, I was wrong the way I talked to your mama. I've asked mama to forgive me, and I've asked God to forgive me, and I want to ask you to forgive me. What I said or what I did was wrong. Will you forgive me? Or I spoke harshly to you, or I misjudged you. Friend, listen, be real. Your kids don't demand perfection, but they do demand reality. So what I'm saying is, number one, communication, okay? Number two, here's the second thing. Number two, not only communication, but correction. Learn to correct your child. Ephesians chapter 6 and verse 4. And ye fathers, provoke not your children to wrath, but bring them up in the nurture and the admonition of the Lord. Someone has pointed out that some men spend more time training their dogs than they do the children. Then they tie the dog up at night and let the children run wild. Fathers, provoke not your children to wrath, but bring them up in the nurture and the admonition of the Lord. And that literally means in the discipline and the admonition of the Lord. Now, why should you learn to discipline your child? Let me give you about five or six reasons why you ought to discipline your child. Number one, If you have any love for that child at all, you're going to discipline him. Listen to the word of God. Proverbs 13, verse 24. He that spareth his rod hateth his son, but he that loveth him chasteneth him betimes. You say, well, I just love him so much, I can't discipline him. You don't love him, you love you. It just makes you uncomfortable to do it, and that's why you don't do it. God calls discipline love. He says in Hebrews 12, verse 6, for whom the Lord loveth, he chasteneth, and scourgeth every son whom he receiveth. Any father who loves a son or a daughter is going to chastise that son, that daughter, when they need it. You're not better than God. My dad used to tell me, son, I'm whipping you because I love you. I was sure he loved me better than my brother. Secondly, not only because of the love for the child, but because of the nature of human nature. Believe it or not, the Bible teaches that we are by nature children of wrath. The seed of rebellion is inherent in any child. Proverbs 22, verse 15, foolishness is bound in the heart of a child. Now, you may not believe that, but that's the word of God. Foolishness is bound in the heart of a child, but the rod of correction shall drive it far from him. Now, folks, that's the word of God. Every time when you talk about discipline, there's somebody going to accuse you of brutality, but you listen to the word of God. Now, children need to understand that there is a moral power in life. They need to understand that they cannot have their own way every time. And if you do not restrain that child, his human nature is going to lead him to be a rebel. That child must learn respect and legitimate fear. Just as a man has the fear of God in his heart and still loves God, a child ought to have a legitimate fear. I hesitate to use the word because of the connotation, but an awesome respect for authority. He who fears God the most loves God the best. There's no competition between the fear of God and the love of God. That doesn't mean we quiver and quake in the sight of God, nor should your children quiver and quake in your sight.
3: 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We love reading a note from a friend of the ministry who wrote this. Pastor Rogers' messages have been a personal blessing to me and a source of encouragement. I used to minister as a pastor. Though now homebound, I am privileged to minister to more people than ever before via texting, emails, and calls, spreading faith, love, hope, and encouragement through God's Word. Well, that's what we love to do here at Love Worth Finding. We are honored to be able to share these timeless teachings and the exciting new resources we develop to help you flourish in your faith. That's why when you donate to the ministry right now, we'd love to send a copy of our new book, Hope in Suffering. This latest installment of the Timeless Truth series tackles questions about suffering, gives practical insights about walking through painful seasons, and offers hope for growth and purpose after the storm. Request the book when you call with a gift right now at 1-877-LOVE-GOD. love God.
4: When we look at the universe in all its vastness, it's easy to think of the Earth as small and insignificant. 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
6: Can staring at a stationary object cause blindness? The surprising answer next on today's Creation Moment. And now, here's our Creation Moment host, Ian Taylor.
7: Did you know that if you stared at an object with absolutely no eye movement, you would eventually go blind? Don't worry though, it's actually impossible to stare at anything without some eye movement, and there is good reason for this. You may be aware that each eyeball has a blind spot where the optic nerve is attached. Normally, we don't notice it because the other eye fills in the missing portion of the image in our brain. However, there is much more than this going on to make vision possible. Suppose that you are talking with someone, nodding your head in agreement, yet your eye stays focused on his face. Well, you can do that because of an organ in your ear called the vestibular sensory organ. It senses the motion of your nodding head and sends the information to your eyes, enabling them to stay focused while your head moves. 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God, not chance, creates such precise integration.
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10: Louis Marcos invites you to a dinner party in his new book. Over the years, this professor at Houston Christian University has invited international students and American students to a dinner. He has collected some of the most interesting discussions in My Apologetics Dinner Party. Now, the subtitle of his book explains his approach, which is a real-life Socratic dialogue. He lets you look over his shoulder as he listens to students and then follows up with questions intended to make them think and reevaluate their original statements. You will enjoy the banter, humor, and lively discussion, and you will learn vicariously how to respond to questions you may have heard from family, friends, neighbors, and coworkers. Chapters deal with such topics as the claims of Christ, the reliability of the Bible, and the resurrection. He also takes on questions that are more likely to be asked by a younger generation, such as, why are Christians so obsessed with sex, and how can there be only one way to God? One of the chapters addresses the questions he gets from students who want to merge East and West by talking about New Age spirituality. This book fills a real need. We have some books that can be written in a way that can be given to a non-Christian asking questions, such as Josh McDowell's book, More Than a Carpenter. Some books allow us to listen into discussions with apologetics experts. Lee Strobel's books on the case for Christ and the case for faith come to mind. Pull up a chair and learn how the professor deals with significant questions from students around the table. My Apologetics Dinner Party lets you see how to use relevant facts and key questions in any dialogue we have with other people in our lives. I'm Kirby Anderson, and that's my point of view.
11: Go deeper on topics like you just heard by visiting pointofview.net. 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
1: Well, hello, good neighbor, and thank you for listening to the broadcast today. I'm glad you're listening. I hope you had a great day in God's house yesterday. Let's not take it for granted that here in America and around the globe, we get to go to God's house and sing and fellowship and hear preaching and make decisions. I hope you did. Here's a great song by the Revival Trio, Trading the Cross for a Crown. That's a good song. You'll enjoy them as they sing. Thank you for listening.

That's a trio, a husband, a wife, and Brother Lupke. And it's I always laugh because the wife's just, Joy is just a little girl. And she's a mother of four girls now, but she's just a little thing. And she hangs with those boys. They can't out-sing her. She is great. Well, it's teen camp here in Santa Clara, California. Our teenagers are about an hour away from here. Really, it's not teen camp. It is a resort. We have the whole property, but it is a beautiful, beautiful camp, and I'm looking forward to hearing some great things taking place this week. Lord, keep me praying on praying ground. This is Brother Stephen Nichols and his family. They're a good family here from Sacramento area, about maybe 2 hours from here. A wonderful man of God, and they sing for us right now as a family.

Well, we're in Genesis 46, and it's such an exciting chapter because Jacob is going to see his son after 25 years. And Jacob rose from Beersheba. The sons of Israel carried Jacob, their father, and their little ones, and their wives in the wagons which Pharaoh had sent. And so Pharaoh sent all these wagons, says, go get your daddy. And the Bible says all the souls that came out of Jacob from Egypt, which came out with his loins beside Jacob's sons, were 66. And Joseph's sons were born in Egypt as well. And oh my goodness, there was 70. And they all came. Verse 29, and Joseph made ready his chariot, went up to meet Israel, his father, and present himself. And he fell on his neck and he wept on his neck a good while. Can you imagine this old man now, Jacob, seeing his son that he thought was died? And he said, my boy is alive. Well, he's going to live another 17 years. But

0: is God's plan? I want to challenge you today. What's God's plan in your life? What's he doing that you don't understand it? It may be 20, 25 years later. And I think of how our church, we grew every year for the first 25 years by 100 a year. We were running 2,500 at the other property. I had to stay 31 years on that property. It was 1 acre, 38 stalls. We had 25, 26, 2,700 people coming. People were coming everywhere. You couldn't park on the parking lot, couldn't park in the neighborhoods. You had to park off at schools and properties and computer companies. You had to, it was just such a big, it wasn't a year, it wasn't five, it was 31 years of that. I would get weary with God sometimes. I'd say, Lord, what are you doing? Why can't you give me some property? And I'd pass this place. I'd pray about it for the last 10 years or so. But you know, God never did it. Then they sold the property here. And then it fell out of escrow. And then they came back and we got it for $1 million less than what we asked. We told them a year before we'd buy it for. God just did it. And God may have you through a battle. It may take 20 years, 25, 30, 35, 40 years. Job's experience was 1 year. But God worked in his heart. God dealt with him. What's God's plan for your life? What's God showing you today? How is God working in your life? You say he's not. Well, yeah, he's always working. God always is working in our hearts. It may be through sorrow and sadness and disappointment. It may be from shattered dreams. I don't know what it is, but God is always working. And he's going to work everything together for his good, not for your good, for his good. And friend, I can take that to the bank, because if it's going to be for his good, I don't have anything to worry about, because it's for his glory. It's for his righteousness. It's for his good. Today, I hope that you'll examine your own life and examine how God is going to deliver. He will deliver. He is able to. He will deliver you. He'll bring you through the battle, and his way is always the perfect way, though many times during the trial you can't understand it. Well, I thank God for each and every one of you. I want to have a word of prayer with you in just a moment. Thank you for listening. Write me an email this week and let me know that you're listening to Revival Time here on your station. And thank your station manager as well for having this program. Father, I want to thank you for the beautiful, beautiful day you've given to us here in August. And I pray that we'd find ourselves living for thee and preparing for the great fall season ahead, for college, for schools, for all that's going to open up here in the next few days. Bless our dear listener friends. God, may you give each and every one a good day. And may they rest in your plan, that God, you have a plan, a direct plan for every single life. For we ask this prayer in that lovely name of Jesus, in Jesus' name, amen.
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1: I don't know all of you. Some of you perhaps have not given to the Lord as you should for decades. Maybe you got saved when you were 60 years old. But the fact is, no matter where you are, even if it's late in your game, it's never too late to start honoring God. It's never too late to do your best as a steward. And that's why God says, look, I want you to commit your heart to me.
0: Stewardship.

0: Worship is an act of worship, an expression of faith, and a discipline for spiritual growth. In our series, The Stewardship Principles of Jesus, Pastor Chappell shows us how to steward the resources God has entrusted in our care. Welcome to Daily in the Word. 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Many Christians find it difficult to practice generosity. Today, we invite you to journey with Jesus through Scripture to see the reasons for giving, the discipline of giving, and the motivation of giving. And now, here's Pastor Paul Chappell with part two of a message called Jesus Teaches on Stewardship.
1: The preacher went to St. Peter and he said, "You know, I have devoted my entire life to my congregation. I preach the Word of God every week." And Peter said, "Well, I'm sorry, sir, but our policy is to reward results." And St. Peter looked at him and said, "Now, Reverend, what happened whenever you gave a sermon down there?" And the pastor said, "Well, a lot of the folks did go to sleep. I have to admit that." "Exactly," said St. Peter. "And when people rode in this guy's taxi, they not only stayed awake, they prayed." Now, it isn't going to be just like that, okay? It's not going to be like we rationalize how we're going to get a better place or what it's going to be like in that way. But we are going to stand before the Lord, and we are going to give an account for our stewardship. Your time, your talent, your treasure. You were saved. Did you tell anybody else how to be saved? What did you do with what you know? We will give an account. So the master is rebuking the steward at this point. Notice, secondly, the steward's response. What does this man do with that news? How does he respond? How will you respond this morning? Well, in verse 3, the Bible says, "Then the steward said within himself, 'What shall I do? For my Lord taketh away from me the stewardship. I cannot dig, and to beg I am ashamed.'" He's thinking, "Man, I'm about to lose my job. He's threatening me with my job. What am I going to do?" And I love what he says in this verse. "I cannot dig." Now, folks, I don't think that means he couldn't physically dig with the shovel. I think it means, "Dude, I've got a white-collar job. I can't go back working at McDonald's. I can't go back digging ditches." And then notice the next thing he says here in verse number 3. He says, "I cannot dig, and to beg I'm ashamed." He's like, "I don't want to go beg. That's embarrassing. What am I going to do? I'm about to lose my job because the boss is upset." We see his dilemma is very clear. Notice this. His dilemma was very clear. What in the world am I going to do? By the way, Christian friend, Proverbs 13:4 says, "The soul of the sluggard desireth and hath nothing, but the soul of the diligent shall be made fat." Let me encourage you that if you are ever called into the boss's office, that you'll have a clear conscience. You'll look him right in the eye knowing that you're one of the hardest working people they've ever had. But this man couldn't do that. He's about to lose his job because he had been wasting the things that had been given to him. His dilemma is clear. But notice, secondly, his decision. Notice his decision. Here's what he says in verse 4. "I am resolved what to do, that when I am put out of the stewardship, they may receive me into their houses." He said, "I'm going to do my best so that if I lose this job, they'll at least know who I am. They'll remember me." So he called, verse 5, "every one of his Lord's debtors unto him, and said unto the first, 'How much owest thou unto my Lord?' And he said, 100 measures of oil. And he said unto him, 'Take thy bill, sit down quickly, and write 50. And he said unto another, How much owest thou? And he said, 100 measures of wheat. And he said unto him, 'Take thy bill and write 80. And the Lord commended the unjust steward because he had done wisely, for the children of this world are in their generation wiser than the children of light." He goes to these different people that he had been doing business with. One man owed 875 gallons of oil to his boss. One man owed 1,100 bushels of wheat to his boss. And so this steward begins to make preparation so that his boss could receive some of the money that was due to him. Perhaps he lowered the amount that was owed. Perhaps the steward took some of his commission off the top. I don't know how he came to the deal. All I know is he quickly made arrangements. And the Bible tells us that as he made these arrangements, that the master was pleased. Verse number 8, "The Lord commended the unjust steward." He made a decision. It was late in the game, but he was going to do the best that he could. I don't know all of you. Some of you perhaps have not given to the Lord as you should for decades. Maybe you got saved when you were 60 years old. But the fact is, no matter where you are, even if it's late in your game, it's never too late to start honoring God. It's never too late to do your best as a steward. And this man said, whoa, I have been negligent. I'm about ready to lose my job. How can I make this right? How can I do my very best to make this right? And so he went and did what he could. Now, all of us need to remember the importance of doing our best. And all of us need to remember the importance of making right decisions in stewardship. Even if you haven't done well in the past, this is the beginning today. It was for this man. That's why he said in verse 4, I am resolved what I am going to do. I heard about a man whose wife had her credit card stolen. And so he called the police. He said, hey, my wife's credit cards were stolen. He said, I need to report it. But he said, really, honestly, you don't have to look too hard for them. The thief is using them far less than she did. And sometimes we can get in a bind financially and, you know, we'll pay MasterCard 17%, but we won't tithe 10 to the Lord. And there just comes some point in your life where you say, this is nuts. And I am resolved that from now on, I'm going to seek first the kingdom of my God. From now on, I'm going to manage the affairs of my house properly. And so the steward had a good response. Notice thirdly this morning, not only the master's rebuke, not only the steward's response, but notice the Lord's recommendations. Now here we get to the application of the message, and I want you to get this. It's so very important. Notice what the Lord begins to say to these his disciples. In verse 8, he says, the Lord commended the unjust steward because he had done wisely. For the children of this world are in their generation wiser than the children of light. The Lord said to his steward, the master said to his manager, you have done well. At least you came back and finished strong. You made some good decisions here at the end. It's like the man in Matthew 5, 25, 21, where it says, his Lord said unto him, well done, thou good and faithful servant. Thou hast taken over a few things. I will make thee ruler over many things. Throughout the scripture, you'll find this principle, that if you'll do well with what God gives you, he will commend you for doing well with what he gave you. And so here's the Lord's recommendations if you're taking notes. Letter A, be a wise steward. Be a wise steward. It says in verse 8, because he had done wisely. He had done wisely. You and I need to prepare wisely. We don't need to think always just at the last minute. This man had prepared wisely. I heard about a father-in-law to be. And he was meeting with this young man that was dating his daughter, and he knew that they were thinking of marriage. And the father began to ask questions, and I've been through that twice, and I'm going to tell you what, I had a ton of questions too. And one of the questions I had was the same question this man had. He looked at the young man in the eyes, and he said, I want to know this, if you want to marry my daughter, how much money do you have in the bank? And you say, boy, that's a tough question. When you have a daughter that's going to get married, you'll ask it too. How much money do you have in the bank? And the guy looked at him, and he said, I don't know, I haven't shaken it lately. That's not a reassuring answer if you have a daughter that's going to get married, right? And you know, the fact of the matter is that a young man like that needs to be told, hey, you want to marry my daughter, you better get past the piggy bank and go down to Wells Fargo or Bank of America and get serious about life. You see, you need to plan wisely. And this master is saying to the servant, finally, in making these kinds of negotiations, in bringing payment back, you have been wise in your dealings. You need to prepare wisely. Be disciplined. That may include having a family budget. That may include sitting down and making a plan for paying off debt. But prepare wisely. We need to plan wisely as we prepare and as we look forward to what God would have us to do. The Bible teaches that principle. Look in your notes at Luke 14, 28. For which of you intending to build a tower sitteth not down first and counteth the cost, whether he have sufficient to finish it? You see, this is something we do in our lives. We consider where we're at and how we can be a part. Look at 2 Corinthians 9, 7. Every man according as he purposeth in his heart, so let him give, not grudgingly or of necessity, for God loveth a cheerful giver. We need to sit down in prayer, and we need a purpose in our heart in prayer with God. God, what do you want me to do? Not grudgingly, not like, I better do this, man. They're really preaching about it at the church, and all they want's money. He preached a whole sermon, 1 out of 52, on money. I better give because they're probably going to come knocking at my door about it. Look it. By the way, if that's how your spirit is, don't give. Because God loves a cheerful giver. I heard a preacher years ago, he said, God loves a cheerful giver, but he'll take it from a grump. I disagree with that. God wants us to truly be in love with him. When we give to him, he wants it to be not like we're writing a check to the IRS, but like we're putting an engagement ring on our sweetheart's finger. I'm excited to give this to you, Lord. And when we have these offerings, these buildings, and many times multi-million dollar projects, it just takes sacrificial, loving offerings to make it happen. And it's a joyous time. It's not a hard time. It is a blessing to be a part. Every man must purpose in his heart. And so the Bible says, prepare wisely. Notice, secondly, we're to prepare eternally. Now, I want you to look at a verse. I've never preached this verse ever before at our church. And when you first read it, it's intriguing, but you're not sure how to break it down. So let's read it, then let's break it down. Verse 9. And I say unto you, make to yourselves friends of the mammon of unrighteousness, that when ye fail, they may receive you into everlasting habitations. Now, I don't know where you are or how you read the Bible. I read a verse like that and I go, cool, what does it mean? So I want to share this with you because it teaches us how to be a wise steward who's preparing for eternity. This verse is telling us that when we use our wealth for good, we can help influence others to know Christ. So notice here, first of all, it says in verse 9, make to yourselves friends of mammon. Mammon is an Aramaic word that means money. God says, I want you to make yourselves friends of mammon. But notice it says, of the mammon of unrighteousness. So this is money. Money is something that, though it is referred to here as unrighteous mammon, can be sanctified for God's use. It can be set apart. Lord, I want this to be used for your purposes. Mammon that is called unrighteous then can be used for God. And what verse 9 is telling us is to use our affluence for eternal influence. God says, take the blessings I've given to you, your temporal affluence, and use it for eternal influence. Now, we're going to see that in just a moment even more. But before I go to the second part of that verse, let me ask you this question. How many of you believe that as a pastor, what I'm doing in this church should come forth from the Bible? Better get the right book in my hand. This is the Bible. This is my sermon notes. All right, from the Bible. As a pastor, that the way we operate the church should be biblically based. And I want to show you why it is in this principle of giving. And I want you to look in your notes at 1 Timothy, because here's the Apostle Paul telling the pastors what to do in the church. And all I'm trying to do is what he said. And notice what it says in 1 Timothy 6:17. Charge them, okay? That's what I'm doing right now. I'm challenging you to think about your giving. I'm charging you. And notice what it says. Charge them that are rich in this world. How many of you would agree with me that every American is rich in this world? Come on, help me. Okay. Charge them that are rich in this world that they be not high-minded nor trust in uncertain riches, but in the living God who giveth us richly all things to enjoy. There it is again. He's the owner. We're the steward. He gives it all to us. Verse 18. What are we supposed to do? That they do good, that they be rich in good works, ready to distribute, willing to communicate. God says, tell the people to be ready to give, ready to distribute, and willing to communicate. The word communicate means to give. We ought not to come in next week just as a haphazard thought, or even every week with our tithing. We need to be thinking about it, preparing for it, ready, laying up in store for themselves a good foundation against the time to come, that they may hold on to eternal life. Now, there is no greater way to give than to give to the glory of God and for the purpose of helping people to know God. And we need to prepare wisely. I heard about a little boy and his dad, and they were playing in the backyard. They were playing store. And so the boy sold a pair of binoculars, and the dad said, how much are the binoculars? And they began to negotiate, and the dad said, all right, tell you what, son, I'll give you 5 cents for the binoculars. And the little boy said, Dad, we're playing store, not church. Now, we need to teach our children that we truly believe in seeking first the kingdom of God. That we truly are preparing wisely, ready to distribute, willing to communicate. Why? Look at the second part of the verse 9. that when you fail, they may receive you into everlasting habitations. Now, the word fail means die. So God says, if you'll use your affluence for eternal influence, and if you'll take that unrighteous mammon, and if you'll give it to me, if you'll lay up treasure in heaven, then there will be people that will be welcome you into heaven. They will welcome you into heaven, and you will realize that what you gave helped them to know Jesus and helped them to come to know what it means to be a Christian living in heaven. Look in your notes at Matthew 6:19. Don't miss this. Matthew 6:19. Lay not up for yourselves treasures upon the earth where moth and rust doth corrupt and where thieves break through and steal, but lay up for yourselves treasures in heaven where neither moth nor rust doth corrupt and where thieves do not break through nor steal. For where your treasure is, there will your heart be also. In other words, folks, God says be a wise steward. Don't save up for all this stuff that's going to rust or get stolen. Lay some of it on ahead so that you'll know when you're with the Lord that you help others to know the Lord. Be a wise steward. Secondly, letter B, be a faithful steward. In verse number 10, it says, he that is faithful in that which is least is faithful also in much, and he that is unjust in the least is unjust also in much. Learn how to be faithful, not just in your personal savings or your 401k or whatever. Learn how to be faithful in the things of heaven, laying up in store in heaven. And it says here, be faithful in the least. Football coach Tony Dungy said, character begins with the little things in life. We must show that we can be trusted with even the trivial things. One time a guy said to me, Pastor, when I win the lottery, I'm going to give a lot of money to the church. I said, no, you won't. You're not giving from what you have now. You won't give from what you have then. God wants us to start where we are, ladies and gentlemen. And God wants us to be faithful stewards from where we are right now. Look at verse 11. It says, if therefore ye have not been faithful in the unrighteous mammon, who will commit to your trust true riches? When my wife and I moved to Lancaster back in 1986, we had about $4,000 in our life savings. And the church said, Pastor, we want you to come. We don't have a salary to offer. We don't have a way to move you here even, but if you'll get here, we'll let you preach for us. And I believe that's what God wanted me to do. We rented a Ryder truck and loaded our stuff. We took some more of our money and paid first and last month's rent for an apartment on Spearman Avenue in downtown Lancaster. We took the rest of the money and bought paint for the inside of the old building and put the rest of it in the offering. 5 days after becoming a pastor, I was flat broke. We took everything we had and poured it into getting started here. And I'm telling you, tens of thousands of people have been saved, and we do not regret for one moment what we have given to the Lord. And time again with you, we have laid aside and sacrificially given again so that more people would be saved, so that when we fail, that we will be received into the eternal habitations by men and women who will say, thank you for giving to the Lord. Before we started taking a salary at the pastorate of this church, we began supporting missionaries overseas, because we truly believe, give and it shall be given unto you. Where your treasure is, there will your heart be also. We must be faithful when we just have a little, if we're going to be faithful when God gives us more, because God blesses faithfulness. The Bible says in verse 12, if ye have not been faithful in that which is another man's, who shall give you that which is your own? Carl Henry said, I don't think God despises riches. In fact, he gives them to us. What he despises is the misuse of them. He rewards stewardship. My Bible says, but my God shall supply all of your needs according to his riches and glory by Christ Jesus. And my friend, you cannot outgive God. That's why we want to be wise stewards. That's why we want to be faithful stewards. And thirdly and finally, that's why we want to be committed stewards. Notice what it says as we close, verse 13. No servant can serve two masters. Some of you this morning need to get off the fence of indecision, and you need to recognize it's not about working for money. It's about working for God. No man can serve two masters, for either he will hate the one and love the other, or else he will hold to the one and despise the other. You cannot serve God and mammon. Listen, long before a church member stops going to church, Long before they stop reading their Bible, they will stop giving. Because where your treasure is, that's where your heart is also. And you can't serve two masters. You're going to serve God or you're going to serve money. And that's why God says, look, I want you to commit your heart to me. Exodus chapter 20 and verse 3. Thou shalt have no other gods before me. I don't want to come in second place after your job. I don't want to come in third place after your goals and your savings. I want to be at the very top of the list. You see, my friend, money is a great servant, but it's a lousy God. And it's not to be our God. It's something that we are to recognize is a servant for the purpose of the Lord Jesus Christ. Oh, we must commit then that we will labor for the Lord. You cannot serve God and mammon. Notice in Deuteronomy 14, 23, and thou shalt eat before the Lord thy God in the place which he shall choose to place his name there. The tithe of thy corn, of thy wine, and of thine oil, and the firstlings of thy herds, and of thy flocks, that thou mayest learn to fear the Lord thy God always. God says, I'm going to bless you, but I want you to tithe so that you'll always fear me, and remember me, and honor me, and put me in the first place. And so here's the question. What kind of a steward will you become? We know who owns it all. It's only because of God that we're breathing right now. It's only because of God that we'll be eating in the next moment. He's the owner of everything. But how are we going to steward what he's given to us? Will you follow the teaching of Jesus and be a wise steward? Will you follow the teaching of Jesus and be a faithful steward, a committed steward, someone that's truly serving him? Or will you go on wasting life like the unwise man? Please remember, my friend, there will be an accounting of our stewardship. We will stand before the Lord. Well, let me try one more verse before we close, because if nothing else brings it together, this verse should. John 3:16. For God so loved the world that he gave his only begotten Son, that whosoever believeth in him should not perish but have everlasting life. God loved, God gave. We love him. We give to him. Friends, the reason we give is because of what he's given to us. And by the way, if you have never received God's gift of eternal life, God so loved the world that he gave his only begotten Son, that's Jesus, that whosoever believeth in him should not perish. God is not willing that any should perish. God does not want you to spend eternity in hell. God said, I sent my Son so that you could be rescued from hell, so that you could have a home in heaven. And if you've never accepted Christ as your Savior, then just forget what I've been saying today about giving money and receive something. Receive salvation through Jesus Christ. But if you have received salvation, there's no greater reason to give than because of what he's already given to you.
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3: Hi, I'm Dr. Paul Chappell. 40 years ago, Terry and I began our ministry here at Lancaster Baptist Church, and we're excited to celebrate this September all the great things that God has done. At the Spiritual Leadership Conference, September the 27th through the 30th, we're going to emphasize the fact that God is able. 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We show how that, as Christians, we must come back to the principles of revival and righteousness in order to see the blessing of God once again. I believe you'll enjoy receiving this and reading it and all the other materials that you'll receive here at the Spiritual Leadership Conference. 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
1: American Family News, I'm Rusty Pugh. The socialist agenda facing another big test in Wisconsin tomorrow, and the candidate who wanted to cancel Thanksgiving is on the ballot. It's the last day to campaign in multiple states, including South Carolina, Minnesota, and Wisconsin. Democrats are debating how far left is too far. In Wisconsin, Francesca Hong is making a final push before tomorrow's Democratic primary for governor. She's known for her social media posts, which included things like calling for canceling Thanksgiving. But, of course, she says she has changed her mind now.
2: I had some hot takes, some bad takes on Twitter, but when you're a business owner running a restaurant during COVID or trying to pay bills as a student, you're putting feelings out there to the world, but I've evolved, I've learned.
1: Likewise in Minnesota, socialist candidates challenging establishment figures. Massachusetts Congressman Jake Auchincloss says this is democracy in action. But says the DSA does not represent the whole party.
3: In 1% of all primaries held to date this election cycle, DSA-aligned candidates have won them. In the other 99%, they have not.
1: Meanwhile, California Governor Gavin Newsom, wasting no time hitting the campaign trail for Michigan Democrats, casting himself as one of them.
4: Clearly, the Republicans are already trying to paint victories like Abdul Said and others as the Democrats have gone too extreme. Or what do you?
5: Nonsense. I mean, look, even he's not even a member of the DSA. I think this notion of insurgency over incumbency is the real message here. And people just want fighters. They want people with conviction, strength, clarity, people that get it, want to get things done, and they're done with the status quo. And I totally respect that. I've long felt like I've been an established insurgent. I've always had that mindset.
1: Barack Obama also had a call with Syed and other top Democrats on Friday. New York Post columnist Miranda Devine tells us what this means.
6: If we thought that the Democrat Party might come to its senses and push back against this socialist Marxist ideology that has hijacked it, forget it. They're all lining up to embrace El Syed, Zoran Mamdani, and if she wins in Michigan, Francesca Hong. This is the extreme left. And, you know, when they are embracing Abdul El Sayed, what they're also doing is embracing these extreme left policies that will end up with cradle-to-grave dependency on government.
1: A terrorism expert says the Trump administration is stuck, being forced to play by different rules than our Iranian enemy.
7: With the midterm elections clock running, President Trump still wants to reach a deal with Iran that reopens the economically vital Strait of Hormuz, through which 20% of the world's oil normally flows. The Trump administration has ruled out any arrangement that would cement Iran's grip over the Persian Gulf waterway, including Tehran charging fees. But now a former State Department official suggests that increasing economic pressure may actually prompt Trump to compromise on the strait, even if it's likely to have profound implications on global trade. Robert Spencer is the director of Jihad Watch. He says Trump is stuck.
8: Trump can't move forward and he can't move back. He is really caught, and I don't envy him being in this position, because I think that he expected, after killing the Ayatollah Khamenei, that the Islamic Republic would fall. It didn't fall.
7: Spencer says, unfortunately, we play by different rules.
8: It's dictated by the nature of American politics in 2026 that the United States can only fight wars within the two-year election cycle. And the Islamic Republic, meanwhile, considers itself to be fighting a jihad that has been going on for 1,400 years.
7: Spencer says there's really only one thing Trump can do to bring this war to a quick conclusion.
8: Bomb them like they've never been bombed before, and try his best to get arms to the people within Iran so that they really can overthrow the regime. And I hope that efforts are being made toward that end. But of course, if they are, they're not public, as they should not be.
7: I'm Chad Groening.
1: There's more news online at afn.net. I'm Rusty Pugh.

Matthew 5:17. Think not that I am come to destroy the law or the prophets. I am not come to destroy, but to fulfill. This is Light for Your Path on Lighthouse Christian Radio.

0: Now, I'm going to tell you a secret. Did you know that God does not want life to make sense to you? That may surprise you. But God, in His infinite wisdom, makes life a mystery. Now, He did that not because He doesn't love us, but because He does love us, and God knows that if you and I, in our wisdom and ingenuity and sagacity, could figure it all out, we would never come to Him if we could find meaning apart from Him. And so this vanity, this confusion, this mystery is a tool that God uses to draw us to Him. History may tell us what, science may tell us how, but neither tell us why.
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Christianity isn't simply external rules, but inner holiness, outward harmony, and true love for and enjoyment of God. We become a Christian not by outward conformity to religious rules, but by trusting Jesus, only Jesus, to atone for our sins. We then live the Christian life by deepening their relationship with Christ that began at our new birth. We are to live holy because it displeases Him when we don't. We are to have peace because we're living by faith and treating others properly. When we do as we ought to, the Holy Ghost fills us with joy. Something to think about on Lighthouse Christian Radio.

Romans 14:17. For the kingdom of God is not meat and drink, but righteousness and peace and joy in the Holy Ghost. A paraphrase of that verse is this: true Christianity

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1: In our busy world, family time is frequently neglected. It is vital that we give attention to our families while we can. And it is especially important to give attention to what God says in His Word about our homes. For the next few moments, let's join Scott Pauley as we open the Scriptures and find God's message for your family.
2: For the last several studies, we've been in Deuteronomy chapter number 6, and I would encourage you, go back and read Deuteronomy 6 with your family. Sit down, read through it aloud, talk about it, and then talk about how you can apply that in your own home. It's all about getting the Word of God into your family life. I bring you today to the end of the book of Deuteronomy, and not just the end of Deuteronomy, it is the end of Moses' writings. It's the end of Moses' life. It's like the great exclamation point on what God gave him, and guess what he wants to emphasize? When you come to Deuteronomy 32, the Lord has given Moses a song to teach to the children of Israel so that they will remember the Lord. By the way, music is a powerful thing. Use the right kind of music in your home. Music teaches, it inspires, it sets a tone. But then Moses speaks in Deuteronomy chapter 32 and verse number 46, and he said unto them, "Set your hearts unto all the words which I testify among you this day, which ye shall command your children to observe to do all the words of this law, for it is not a vain thing for you, because it is your life. And through this thing ye shall prolong your days in the land, whither ye go over Jordan to possess it." Did you hear that expression? It's your life. This is not a game, friends. This is not just something you ought to consider. This is your life. It's the life of your children. It's the life of your home. Your connection to the Word of God. If you want to know what place God has in you and in your home, then I would ask you to answer this question. What place does God's Word have in you and in your home? Set your heart on it. Command your children to observe to do it. That's how Moses ended. Interestingly enough, when you come to the next book of the Bible, the book of Joshua, Joshua leads another generation, lives his life, comes to the end. Guess how he finishes? Joshua 24:15, "If it seem evil unto you to serve the Lord, choose you this day whom ye will serve, whether the gods which your fathers served that were on the other side of the flood, or the gods of the Amorites in whose land ye dwell. But as for me and my house, we will serve the Lord." Do you see how every household in every generation must choose for itself? You see, there are choices that you must make. You can't make it for other families, but you must make it for your family at this juncture, at this moment. And then you should use your influence to teach your children so that in God's good time, they too will choose the right thing for their children. Perhaps you've lived long enough to know there comes a moment that you can't make all the choices for your children. They start making decisions for themselves, and that's not a bad thing. That's a healthy thing and a good thing, but you can get them ready for those choices. Let me show you a parallel passage today in Proverbs chapter 22. It's really parallel to everything we've been studying in the book of Deuteronomy about teaching our children and the progression of how that works in our lives and from generation to generation. Most of Proverbs is full of sentence sermons, meaning that each verse almost stands alone. But occasionally there are sections within the Proverbs, and here's one of them. Beginning in Proverbs 22, verse 17, we read these words, "Bow down thine ear, and hear the words of the wise, and apply thine heart unto my knowledge. For it is a pleasant thing if thou keep them within thee. They shall withal be fitted in thy lips." Do you hear the progression? The truth starts in your ear, then it gets in your heart, then it must be in your lips. And that's a beautiful thought, isn't it? It sounds a lot like Deuteronomy 6. We hear it, we love the Lord with all of our heart, then we begin to teach it diligently to our children. Then he says, he goes on in Proverbs 22, verse 19, to say that thy trust may be in the Lord. I have made known to thee this day, even to thee. Have not I written of thee excellent things and counsels and knowledge, that I might make thee know the certainty of the words of truth, that thou mightest answer the words of truth to them that send unto thee? Again, do you see the progression here? I want you to know it. I want you to trust the Lord, and then I want you to answer other people when they have questions. That's really what we're doing in the lives of our young people. We are instilling truth in them with the idea that they then will trust the Lord, and then they will be able to answer questions in the next generation. Let me just testify for a moment. I want my children to learn the certainty of truth. Ultimately, I want them to know the God of truth. I want them to believe what the Bible teaches about God, and I want to give them truth in a pleasant spirit. My dad said as a boy to me, "Son, always remember, it's not what you say, it's how you say it." Boy, is that true. And so often, we've given truth without grace. We've spoken truth without speaking in love. We have been, as my pastor used to say, on the right side, but not the bright side. Dear listener, live out the Christian life with the joy of the Lord in such a way that it makes the truth beautiful to the next generation. In the words of Paul to Titus, adorn the doctrine of God, our Savior, in all things. Dress it up by the way you live it out every day. And learn this, that you have a window, a moment of time, where you can influence your children, knowing that someday they are going to choose for themselves. Several years ago, we made a great transition in life and ministry where we lived. It was quite a time of upheaval. Not in a bad way. It was just God's way for us. The Lord stirred our nest and launched us out, and there was a great move in the midst of it. Our children, of course, were affected by that. Many of you have gone through such a thing. Our oldest daughter, Morgan, was going into her junior year of high school. That particular disruption set in motion a chain of emotions and questions. Her analysis of everything started this chain reaction of questioning so many things. I have her permission to share this truth now that we are some ways removed from it, but she came to the place, as so many of us have at some point in life, where she started questioning everything. The goodness of God, the Bible, why do we even believe what we believe? You know, the devil loves to take questions and calls other questions to come. Everything reproduces after its own kind. And it was a difficult time for her. It was a difficult time for me and her mother. Here we are trying to teach other people's children, but what about when your own children ask? Now it comes back home. I remember so many nights praying, so many days worrying, wondering, trying to answer questions, coming to the place of helplessness, realizing I couldn't fix it. I couldn't make her believe something. I could teach her truth, but I could not force that kind of thing because she has a conscience and liberty of soul before the Lord. She's an individual. I remember the day we were walking across our family farm, just she and I talking and having a conversation, and I said to her, "Morgan, I want us to have the kind of relationship so that the rest of your life you can ask me any question and we can talk. I may not have all the answers, but I want to be your father and your friend." I remember how that opened a door and a relationship-building moment for some of those questions to be answered. It was a turning point. And then there was that moment when God broke through in her life. And I remember her testimony of how the Lord had made so many things and Himself real to her. It was a victory for her. It was a victory in my own life and for my faith. May I say to you, some of you who are troubled even now about your children, give God time to work. And in this window, pray and do all you can. Live it out with joy and teach the truth, knowing that soon they're going to make choices on their own. You must choose for you, and they must choose for them. Choose you this day whom you will serve. Choose for your household now, and then pray that by the grace of Almighty God, our children will get it so deeply in their heart, they will know the truth, they will trust the Lord, and in the next generation, they will be able to answer the questions for those who ask them. Oh, may this spiritual chain reaction, may it be set in motion today. May this relay race continue. God, help us not to drop the baton, but pass it to the next generation.
1: For more resources for your marriage and family, visit us at etj.bible and click on the Take the Next Step link, where you'll find many Bible resources that will strengthen your marriage and equip you to raise your children in the ways of the Lord. We highly recommend Scott's book, New Testament Marriage. In it, you'll discover timeless biblical principles from the husband and wife team, Aquila and Priscilla. And these principles are very applicable to your marriage today. From all of us at Enjoying the Journey, thanks for listening today. And until next time, we pray that you will enjoy the journey.

Do you suffer from psoriasis or know someone who does? It's more than a skin condition. It's a chronic autoimmune disease that affects over 8 million Americans. August is Psoriasis Awareness Month, so we're highlighting the physical and emotional impact of this often misunderstood condition. Symptoms include red, scaly patches that can be painful and itchy. 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

1 Corinthians 5:6. A little leaven leaveneth the whole lump. In the Gospels, Jesus taught that leaven, or yeast, is symbolic of sin. A baker puts a little yeast into the dough and it permeates the entire loaf of bread. A little leaven leaveneth the whole lump. If leaven represents sin, then this verse teaches that there is no acceptable level of any sin because it'll spread throughout our lives. We can never have too little sin in our lives. We'll never be good enough. There will always be more to do in our war on sin. So I ask you, what sin are you actively working on today, this week, this month, this year? What sin are you confessing? What sin are you asking God to help you to overcome? Something to think about on Lighthouse Christian Radio.

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1: There's nothing worse than being alone, and it caused deep-seated feelings of bitterness. All I ever wanted was a friend, but physically I was short and stocky, and my hands and feet were deformed. The kids teased me all through school, no self-confidence and no girlfriends. When others my age started getting married and having families, I was still by myself, alone. Oh, I had a good job and people respected me for my honesty and integrity, but nobody loved me. Low self-esteem trapped me and my work suffered. I started losing jobs because of my attitude. After my mother died, I moved back home, but Dad remarried and his new wife threw me out after a couple months. Later, I met a gal who seemed to love me as I was. We married and I was happy for a few years. Then I discovered her love depended on my steady employment. When I lost my job, she lost patience and divorced me. One day I stumbled into Chicago's Pacific Garden Mission and I learned about Jesus, who loved me so much that he died for me. I couldn't believe that anyone cared that much for me. And it was an unconditional love. In faith, I received him, his love, forgiveness, and salvation. Finally, I found the friend who'd never leave me. He loves me. He's ready to prove that he loves you too, if you let him. I'm John Deming. If the Son therefore shall make you free, ye shall be free indeed.
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0: Healthcare workers asked the High Court to reconsider their case. This is Matt Staver with Freedom's Call. Liberty Counsel filed a petition asking the U.S. Supreme Court to reconsider a case involving New York healthcare workers who were fired for refusing to take the COVID shot. The petition argues the Court of Appeals has wrongly adopted a rule that denies federal Title VII religious accommodations when a state vaccine law forbids them. The petition asked the court to grant the petition and allow the case to proceed with discovery and final judgment. This case presents an important question of whether Congress's guaranteed religious accommodation protections can be nullified whenever a state prohibits them. And there is a split among the appeals courts that warrant Supreme Court attention. These New York healthcare workers deserve justice for being unlawfully forced to choose between their livelihoods and their religious convictions. Stay informed at Liberty Counsel's website, lc.org. That's lc.org.
1: John 10:28. 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
1: 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Here's attorney David Gibbs Jr.
0: In public schools, some parents are discovering that school staffs are making decisions about their children without telling the parent. 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Parents are in control.
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0: Marriage is the highest of all earthly human relationships. 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That's the purpose of marriage. That a man and a woman come together and become in that closest bond and communion, one flesh.
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James 2:14-17. What doth it profit, my brethren, though a man say he hath faith and have not works? Can faith save him? If a brother or sister be naked and destitute of daily food, and one of you say unto them, Depart in peace, be ye warmed and filled, notwithstanding you give them not those things which are needful to the body, what doth it profit? Even so faith, if it hath not works, is dead, being alone. This is Light for Your Path on Lighthouse Christian Radio,

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1: American Family News, I'm Rusty Pugh. The situation in the Middle East remains tense as Iran issues new demands to the U.S. amid ongoing talks to reopen the Strait of Hormuz. Trey Yingst in Tel Aviv with the latest.
2: The Wall Street Journal reports for weeks President Trump has been laying the groundwork to declare victory in the Iran war should Tehran fully reopen the Strait of Hormuz, even floating the idea privately to senior aides that he's willing to walk away without a nuclear deal, U.S. officials said. Vice President J.D. Vance told Fox News over the weekend that the U.S. pressure on Iran will continue.
3: We're in the middle of a game and we're applying a whole host of tools, diplomatic, economic, military tools, to ensure that we get the best outcome for the American people.
2: A senior Israeli official told Fox News that they are reviewing credible evidence inside of Iran of mounting economic pressure on the regime. They say regime officials are having to choose where money goes domestically.
1: We are just a few weeks away from the midterms, and Gen Z voters are weighing in on some of the issues driving their vote and the policies they think lead to success.
4: I think that free markets are the way to have a successful and prosperous life. It's what leads to job growth. It's what leads to being able to buy a home at the end of the day, have a family, and just overall live a great quality of life and have a strong country.
5: The economy where, you know, making sure that every American has enough money in their pockets to be able to afford everyday items.
6: Obviously, things like gas, groceries, rent, general inflationary pressures are a big deal for a lot of people, and rightfully so.
1: New Jersey facing a voting scandal after more than 6,000 non-citizens were registered to vote in the state. Florida Congresswoman Laurel Lee sharing her thoughts on why the fraud wasn't found earlier.
7: You're not going to find fraud unless you actually look for it. And in New Jersey, these were people, over 6,000 of them, who actually said, I am not a citizen of the United States, and nonetheless were registered to vote.
1: From lettuce to jalapenos to meat products, food safety is concerning shoppers, but a federal health official said the effort continues to keep bad food out of the stores.
8: The director of the National Institutes of Health, Jay Bhattacharya, said on CBS Face the Nation his agency, the FDA, and the CDC are acting together to identify tainted food and stop it from being distributed.
9: We're working hard to make sure that the contaminated sources don't get onto the shelves. And if you're worried, you can buy the lettuce, but make sure you wash it carefully. Don't eat the outer leaves. And if you're really worried, just, you know, cook your vegetables.
8: Bhattacharya said the NIH is also trying to rebuild trust in vaccinations against disease. He credits kids getting shots for ending a recent measles outbreak in South Carolina. Grinnell Scott, Fox News.
1: And finally, an IT professional says everyone has 5 minutes. Robert Thornton explains.
10: Spam email and phone calls, as well as computer attacks, are numerous these days. Anyone can be a target and become a victim if they let their guard down. Kevin Pope is a Texas IT professional and said you have 5 minutes to stop and think.
11: I think a big part of it is just understanding the approach that these guys are calling you or emailing you, or they're doing something to raise an alert. A pop-up on your computer is screaming, alert, alert, alert, you need to call Microsoft now, call this phone number or your computer is going to lose all its data. Or they call you on the phone and they say, this is the IRS and you need to pay us right now, that kind of thing. And the whole thing is engineered to scare you, because once you're scared, once you feel like you're in a hurry and you don't have time to think, you stop thinking.
10: He said you always have time to call an attorney, turn off your computer, and get help from someone you trust. He offered advice for caregivers of elderly people.
11: Maybe you stick a note on the side of the computer screen that just says, any problems, call this phone number. Make sure that they know that they have someone they can call if they feel like they've got legal problems. Hey, this is your lawyer, or if you feel like you need a lawyer, call me, kind of thing. Probably to some extent, if they're to a point that maybe they can't make those choices or recall that kind of stuff, in the moment, finding ways to restrict things just so that they can't do too much damage, working with a bank to keep them from spending money.
10: I'm Robert Thornton.
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13: Liberty Counsel recently filed a brief at the 8th Circuit Court of Appeals arguing that the Arkansas Ten Commandments Monument is constitutional. We're going to be talking about this controversy in Arkansas on faith and freedom. I'm Matt Staver, founder and chairman of Liberty Counsel. Joining me is Holly Mead.
14: Well, you know, Matt, it seems like throughout the years, the Ten Commandments issue keeps coming up over and over again. It's a historical monument. Anywhere you go, it's not pushing a religious mandate. However, these courts and these atheist groups come up into the scene and say, no, we want this removed. In this case, in Arkansas, a 6,000-pound granite monument, they're saying it's not constitutional.
13: Yeah, so there is a bill that was passed in Arkansas going back to 2015, and as a result of that bill regarding the Ten Commandments, there was a donated 6,000-pound granite display of the Ten Commandments, and it's placed on Capitol property. And the atheist organizations filed suit claiming that it was a so-called violation of the First Amendment, and they're challenging the Ten Commandments Monument Display Act going back, as I mentioned, to 2015.
14: But listen to these organizations that are pushing against it: the Humanist Association, the Freedom from Religion Foundation, the Arkansas Society of Freethinkers, and the Satanic Temples. What does that tell you?
13: Yeah, it tells you a lot right there. All you need to know is the company that are on the plaintiff's side challenging this. So we have been asked to file a brief in this case. Our expertise goes back to 25 years or so ago, 26 years ago, when we began litigation involving the Ten Commandments in Kentucky. We'll talk a little bit about how that progressed, but in this particular case, to bring you up to speed, in March of 2026, a federal district court ruled that the state's Ten Commandments monument violated the First Amendment Establishment Clause and ordered the state to remove the privately donated display, the privately donated granite monument. This now is at the 8th Circuit Court of Appeals, and that's where this stands. The problem, however, is that the lower court says that it violated the First Amendment Establishment Clause. However, using the old type of case law going back to 1971, Lemon versus Kurtzman, the so-called Lemon test, that was overruled by the U.S. Supreme Court in 2022. So the lower court followed the wrong law. And in fact, if you look at the history of this, Lemon began in 1971. It's a case called Lemon versus Kurtzman. And essentially what Lemon versus Kurtzman said is it created at the time a three-part test. And then that was actually reduced to a two-part test by Justice Sandra Day O'Connor on the Supreme Court. Bottom line is that you got into this subjective criteria about something being constitutional or an establishment of religion. So let's take it in the context of a nativity scene or the Ten Commandments. The question that would first begin is it something that has a secular purpose? Is there a secular purpose to it? And in order to answer that question, judges would have to get out a measuring tape and count whether there were secular things in the parameter, in the nearby view. So for example, in a nativity scene, Mary, Joseph, and Jesus by itself, that was a non-starter. But if you add Santa Claus nearby, or the reindeer and the sleigh and perhaps a Christmas tree, all of a sudden it becomes constitutional. And so you had to literally count how many reindeer were close
14: by. Nuts, yeah.
13: And then even after that, some courts began to say, well, the Christmas tree wasn't good enough because the Christmas tree is a religious symbol rather
14: Not
13: than a
14: really,
13: secular symbol.
14: But, yeah.
13: And then you had to figure out, is it close enough? So it's not just that you have Santa Claus and the reindeer somewhere in the view. Is it close enough so that when you kind of have a narrow view, you see it all in one context?
14: But the bottom line here, though, is that they have these displays on government property. That's where they get, you know, a little upset because they're saying you can't have these so-called religious displays on government property.
13: Yeah, and so some courts upheld the Ten Commandments, some courts struck them down because they were using the subjective 1971 test. Well, when we started Liberty Counsel in 1989, two goals that we had. One was to overturn Roe versus Wade, the abortion decision of 1973, and the other was to overturn Lemon versus Kurtzman, this terrible decision going back to 1971. You kind of get the idea, it's the 70s court that created all this mess. And so the very last time that the Supreme Court of the United States ever used the Lemon Test was in 2005, a case that I argued. I argued a Kentucky Ten Commandments case, and there was also a Texas Ten Commandments case. The Texas Ten Commandments case was argued same day, decided same day. They did not use the Lemon Test. They had no test. They just said, well, it was there for, you know, a number of decades, so therefore it's constitutional, which gives you no criteria. The other case in McCreary versus the ACLU, or ACLU versus McCreary County, the Supreme Court used the Lemon Test. And that's the last time they ever used it. In our case, in Shurtleff, Shurtleff used the Lemon Test in the lower courts, and 9-0, the Supreme Court rejected it. And then the Kennedy case with Coach Kennedy, relying upon our Shurtleff case with regards to the Christian flag, finally struck down the Lemon Test and said, you know, that is unconstitutional. It's not part of the U.S. Constitution. It's judge-made. And what we need to do now, going forward, is look at the history and traditions. What is the history and traditions? Well, look at the history and traditions of the Ten Commandments. Mm-hmm. The history and traditions of the Ten Commandments used in America predated the First Amendment. There are 50 displays or so inside and outside the U.S. Supreme Court. They're all over the United States Capitol.
14: Library of Congress and on the floor of the National Archives. It's very historical.
13: It's in the seal of the Ninth Circuit Court of Appeals.
14: Right.
13: It's all over. And the reason is because it establishes a rule of law. And so there's no way that it's ever established a religion.
14: Right. Upon which all our laws are based.
13: Yeah. So to display it is not an establishment of religion, especially since Lemon was overturned in 2022. Yet the lower court still wanted to reach back to this outdated, unconstitutional, overruled Lemon Test. So now this case is before the Court of Appeals, and that's why we filed the brief, bringing some of our decades of experience here and presenting the arguments that the Court of Appeals should uphold this Ten Commandments monument.
14: Right. And so this case is in the Eighth Circuit Court of Appeals, so we're asking them to uphold this Monument Display Act and allow this Ten Commandments to remain displayed on the Capitol grounds.
13: You know, the Ten Commandments has influenced Western legal tradition in a significant way. Many of our laws, criminal and even civil laws, they stem from the Ten Commandments. Theft, testifying under oath, not bearing false witness, private property, all these different kinds of things that we have as part of our laws here in our country, they actually cited to the Ten Commandments. And we have a booklet that we created called The Ten Commandments in American Law and Government. And frankly, it's a fascinating read for me, particularly as we were reading these cases in the history of the Ten Commandments, not only in the United States, but globally going back throughout the origin of the Ten Commandments and then shaping Europe and now coming to America. To remove the Ten Commandments from our nation would be hostile toward religion because it would literally be a censorship of a significant part of history, not only for America, but for the world.
14: But, you know, I don't understand. I mean, the Supreme Court has ruled on this clearly. So do these courts not do their homework? Why is this still even an issue? I would just think it'd be like, okay, next, that's been settled. We can't talk about that anymore.
13: Well, here's the Supreme Court striking down the Lemon Test, but they did not then have a subsequent Ten Commandments case. So I think you're going to see these kinds of cases come up, applying the idea of history and religion, history and, you know, the meaning and intent of the Constitution to some of these different scenarios like the Ten Commandments. This is the second case at the Eighth Circuit Court of Appeals. We also filed a brief in another case, the Kay versus Jester case. It's one of two Ten Commandments cases now at the Eighth Circuit Court of Appeals. The other case is Stinson versus Arkansas, which challenges the Arkansas Senate Bill 433 that permits the displaying of the Ten Commandments posters in every school library and classroom. So Liberty Counsel filed a brief in that as well. Both cases now, both in the public school and on the state capitol grounds, are before the Eighth Circuit Court of Appeals. We're involved in both of those cases. Continue to keep these cases and others in your prayers and go to Liberty Counsel's website for more information, lc.org. That's lc.org.
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0: The Bible is clear that nobody knows. And if somebody says, this is the date of the rapture, you can go ahead and say, that's not the day of the rapture.
1: 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He is the author of Why Life Hurts, Healing Hurt, and co-author of Evangelism Made Simple.
2: Hi, Jim Scudder here. Welcome to In Grace here on this Monday, August 10th. And we are in our series, Armageddon's Dawn. We're talking about the end times and Bible prophecy. And today we're going to be getting into a really interesting area of the end times. And that is an event coming up that the Bible describes, not necessarily by this name, but definitely by the concept, the rapture. And the question, will the church go into the tribulation? And we have a free prophecy chart that will really help you understand the end times as they are laid out in the book of Revelation. 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
0: There's a man in India, 27-year-old, that made a YouTube video. Raphael Samuel is his name. And he announced on a YouTube video that he was intending to sue his parents. And the reason was, he said, he was born without consent. If we are born without our consent, he said, we should be maintained for our life. We should be paid by our parents to live. I want everyone in India and the world to realize one thing, that they're born without their consent. I want them to understand that they don't owe their parents anything. He said, to children, I would like to say, do not do anything for your parents. If you don't want to, if you want to, if you truly, genuinely feel like doing it, then do it. It has been said that he is a follower of a increasingly popular idea called antinatalism. This idea that it's morally wrong for people to procreate. Despite his intent to sue, Raphael says his parents have no hard feelings toward him. I wonder if that's true. While he actually loves them. He says, I love my parents and we have a great relationship, but they had me for their joy and pleasure. The very end of this story is the best because they quote the mother. Allegedly, the mother welcomes the challenge and said, I must admire my son's temerity to take his parents to court knowing that we're both lawyers. I wonder how that is gonna end. I really do. We lived in a really mixed up world. Just when you think you've heard it all, then we have this idea that no one should be brought into the world, which I think after about 80 to 100 years, that would show itself to have failed if everybody did it. Anyways, I love the fact that I was brought into the world, even though I didn't consent, because I have a chance to know God and to know Him and to serve Him and to love Him. I am so happy that I had parents that shared with me the truth that there is a God, that He loves us, that the Son of God, Jesus, came and died for us on a cross and rose again, and I put my trust in Him when I was young. And I was born again at that very moment. And the Bible says that right now, those that have done that are sons of God. 1 John 3:2, beloved, now are we sons of God. And it doth not yet appear what we shall be, but we know that when He shall appear, that is Jesus, we shall be like Him, for we shall see Him as He is. This is the next event on the prophetic calendar, and we don't know when that will be. The next event, the rapture of the church. We are living in the church age. This started at Pentecost. It will end at the rapture. We don't know when that will be, but that's the next event on God's prophetic calendar. Sometime, I believe, very shortly after that, we have what's called the tribulation, a seven-year period of God pouring out judgments upon the earth. And while He's doing that, you still hear about salvation. You still hear about God's plan to save the world and save the people from our sins. But when people reject that, eventually this all has to come to an end. Eventually God has to say enough is enough. And He will, with a series of judgments that will come upon the earth, the seal judgments, the trumpet judgments, the bowl judgments, the Antichrist, a false peace. The second is called the Great Tribulation, the second half, but it's all the tribulation. It is all a period of intense judgment upon the earth. So the question that we're gonna ask today is, will the church go through the tribulation? And there are three schools of theology of thought on this. Some believe that we are raptured before the tribulation. That's what we believe. That's what I'm positive the scripture teaches. Again, these are issues that we have a little bit of room within Christianity on these issues. And you have a right to be wrong, but we're not going to make it a big deal. But I do want to teach you from the word today why we hold to what's called a pre-tribulational rapture view. But we also believe that Jesus is coming again. And this is pretty much all Christians believe, that Jesus will come again. So we have this chart, and rapture is the next thing. Jesus is coming back at the end of the seven-year period of tribulation. We have after that, and this is called Armageddon, and our series is called Armageddon's Dawn. It's a series of battles that will finally put down Satan and the rebellion of the world. Satan will be bound 1,000 years. We call this the kingdom reign, the 1,000-year rule and reign of Jesus on the throne of David, peace and righteousness, a final rebellion that proves that even under perfect circumstances, sin can still come back, because it's not the devil's fault, it's not the world's fault, sin is our fault. And then finally, that is all put down, and the sinners into an everlasting lake of fire, those that have not been redeemed by the blood of the Lamb, and then God will create a new heaven and a new earth on into eternity. So that's the prophetic chart in its entirety and some other details of that. Back to the rapture of the church, we went over this last week, but let me give you again 1 Thessalonians chapter 4. That is one of the main scriptures that teach this important doctrine of the rapture. Although the word is not found in the scripture, the concept certainly is, the doctrine certainly is in multiple places, and we covered all that last week. But let's review again 1 Thessalonians 4:16. For the Lord Himself shall descend from heaven with a shout, with the voice of the archangel, and with the trump of God, and the dead in Christ shall rise first. So those that have died in faith, and every time we have a funeral, someone that died in faith, we remember this, that we will see them bodily at the rapture. They'll be going first. You say, why? Because they have 6 feet farther to come. Then we which are alive and remain, so there's going to be a group of Christians that are alive at this time that will not face physical death. It's been a popular thing to say, I'm not waiting for an undertaker, I'm waiting for an upper taker. And I hope that's true for me. I hope it's true for you, because that would be a great thing, right? We which are alive and remain shall be caught up together with those that have passed in the faith, in the clouds. So this is a return of the Lord for his saints in the air. Don't confuse that with the second coming. This is the rapture. These are separated by 7 years. To meet the Lord in the air, and so shall we ever be with the Lord. So that is the rapture of the church. Now, what we're going to do today is answer the question, will the church go through the tribulation? And I gave you a lot of reasons why I don't believe that we will. Let me give you a few more today, and I'll end with the major part of this message is on a prophecy in Daniel. We call it the 70 weeks of Daniel. We're going to get into that, and I believe that is the most conclusive evidence that we will not be in the rapture. We'll look at Daniel 9 in a bit.
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0: I really believe if someone picks a date, then God says that's not going to be the day. And many have done it, and many have failed, and by the way, don't follow someone like that, right? Why? Because if they pick a date and they're wrong,

We believe it to be soon, but nobody knows when. Verse 44, therefore be ye also what? Ready. That is the beauty of the pre-tribulational rapture view. It's the only view that is truly speaking of imminence. That the rapture can happen at any moment. If rapture happens in the middle, I can tell you when it's gonna happen. It's gonna happen when the Antichrist desecrates the temple, the rebuilt temple of the Jews. If it happens at the end of the tribulation, I can tell you it's 7 years from the signing of the peace treaty or 3.5 years from the desecration of the temple. I know when the rapture is going to be, but the Bible says no man knows. So it has to be at the beginning, before the tribulation starts. And then 2 Peter 3:10 tells us that the Lord will come as a thief in the night. How many of you have ever got a knock on the door about 10:30 and you open the door and there's a guy that's there and he says, you know what, about 2 a.m, I'm gonna come back and I'm gonna steal everything. Just so you know, and I just wanted to make sure you understand that's what's gonna happen, and he leaves. Now, he's not gonna be a very successful thief, is he? No, thieves don't announce their presence. They don't make a reservation, right? They're very careful to not let anyone know that they're coming. And the Bible says the day of the Lord will come as a thief in the night. If you ever saw that old Christian movie, Thief in the Night, man, that scared me when I was a kid. People driving around in a van looking for people after the rapture. It just, wow. Those things leave impressions on your mind. The return of Christ is sudden. It's without warning, it's without prediction. Think about what's gonna happen at that very moment. What's gonna happen? Well, I always think about a pilot, an airplane without a pilot. And if there's two people that are born again in the cockpit, maybe that's something, if you're not saved, you better check before you get on that airplane. Ask if both of them have been born again. And if they have and you're not saved, don't get on that airplane. How about a train without an engineer? How about a car without a driver? And if we're talking hundreds of thousands of people, who knows how many people are born again, but I think it has to be a sizable number. It's not everybody. It's not as many people as think they're born again or think they name the name of Christ. Just because you say the name of Christ doesn't mean you're born again. Born again is put your trust in him and him alone. And when you do that, you have eternal life. There's a lot of people that go to church twice a year and they think they're good enough and they're fine, and they're not. But how many people are truly born again? I don't know. I hope a lot. I hope millions. I don't know, but I certainly know it's going to be a decent sized number. It's going to impact this globe. Think of 9/11. What an impact those four airplanes had. And I know it's 3,000 people that perished, but it was pretty isolated to Washington and to New York, but it affected us here. All the airplanes were grounded. The stock market's in trouble and the gas prices are going up. Can you imagine the calamity on the scale of millions of people disappearing instantly? What that's gonna do to this world? Maybe a surgeon in the middle of surgery is gone. Maybe leaders of countries will be gone. I hope that happens here. I'm not so sure sometimes how many of our leaders would be raptured. But it's going to cause a lot of turmoil, riots, looting, fear, certainly martial law. Don't you think this will be the perfect opportunity for someone to step into that vacuum and take over the leadership of the world? Someone that will have all the answers? There's a big push today toward globalism, and that's only going to increase. And we do believe that will lead up into the Antichrist taking over. So the rapture, just incredible. If this is going to happen, we believe it's going to happen. We believe it's going to happen soon. Are you ready? Now let's talk about that very last piece of what I call kind of the scriptures that we put together. And this one I think is really, really important. Let's look at the prophecy of the 70 weeks of Daniel. We will probably return to this prophecy. It's found in Daniel chapter 9. We'll return to this prophecy in another sermon,
But here is an amazing prophecy.

0: prophecy in the scripture. Daniel chapter 9, it says in verse 24, 70 weeks are determined upon thy people. So let me ask you a quick question. If Gabriel is talking to Daniel the prophet, Daniel the prophet is, of course, Jewish. Who are thy people? It has to be the Jewish people. So 70 weeks are determined upon thy people, Jewish people, and upon thy holy city, which would be Jerusalem, okay? So this is about the Jewish people and Jerusalem. What are 70 weeks? Well, the word week here is Shabua in Hebrew. Shabua is a word that means unit of measurement. It doesn't mean necessarily a week, it means a unit of sevens. We have a word dozen, it's a unit of 12, okay? So this is a unit of, when we say dozen, it could mean eggs, it could mean, you know, chocolate, it could mean whatever. So what does Shabua mean, a unit of sevens? A sevens of what, days, weeks, years? Well, the context, if you look at Daniel 9, what was he studying? What was he talking to the Lord about? He was talking about the prophecy of Jeremiah that this captivity would last 70 years, the captivity of Israel. Why 70 years? Because for a certain amount of time, they neglected to do what God said with the Sabbath of the land. You're supposed to let the land rest 1 year, every 7 years. And they didn't do that. So God said, okay, if you're not gonna give me what's mine, I'm gonna take what's mine. Boy, there's a principle for you today. I'm not gonna get into that right now, but let's do what God says. That way we can be blessed and we don't have to face these types of things in our life. And he's gonna get it either way, folks, okay? So 70 years, and that's the amount of time that they were in captivity and now they're starting to go back. But we're talking about years here. Now, this is different. 70 weeks here in Daniel, this is the prophecy from God to Daniel to say, look, just because the 70 years are over and people are going back doesn't mean that everything's now fine with Israel. No, there was a ton of problems with Israel. There wasn't going to be unity or following the Lord. They had some times of that, but man, they had problem after problem after problem. They were from the point of Nebuchadnezzar, Babylon, all the way through the time of Christ under Gentile oppression, the times of the Gentiles. Just because they were gonna go back to the land, God is trying to tell Daniel that, no, there are still troublous times ahead for the Jewish people. And now we have a length of those troublous times where God is trying to bring them to a certain place that's gonna last 70 years. Weeks or 70 units of seven. If we're talking 70 years or 7 years, so it's 70 units of 7 years, which is 490 years. So now we have a 490 year span. This is the 70 weeks of Daniel. Now we're gonna read that these are broken up. We're gonna read that in a second here. You have first these 69 weeks, and then you have one more week of 7 years.
1: And that's going to be a cliffhanger for you because we're going to be talking next time tomorrow on the Tuesday edition of In Grace more about Daniel 70 weeks and how Daniel 9, I believe, proves that the church will not go into the tribulation but will be taken out or raptured beforehand. And there's a really, really simple and easy reason to understand this, and we'll get into that again tomorrow. Hey, we would love for you to contact In Grace and get a prophecy chart that's connected to this series. 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I've been to Israel over 20 times, and I want to personally invite you to join me and my wife, Karen, on our next Israel Solidarity Tour in February of 2027.
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1: I'm Steve O'Dell with Mission Network News. Anti-conversion laws in India are supercharging Christian persecution. Six pastors and another Christian were arrested for allegedly luring people to convert at a birthday party. The host denied this. Their only accuser was an uninvited troublemaker. Todd Nettleton with the Voice of the Martyrs USA says,
2: but in spite of all the questions and all the holes in this case, you have seven people who are going to prison for 5 years. And that is just a microcosm of how these anti-conversion laws are misused.
1: Conditions in these prisons are brutal, yet pastors share stories of supernatural protection and encouragement. Pray for their safety. Even now, more states are considering anti-conversion laws. Through them, the government has accused churches of enticing people to change their religion with tea and cookies before service. Pray that God would make himself known despite obstacles. At least 100,000 children risk missing the next school year in Lebanon because of war and displacement, per the UN. It reports 340 schools have been damaged or destroyed across the country. Among the kids at risk are Syrian refugees, says Camille Melki of Ministry Heart for Lebanon.
3: If we go back to 2019 till now, these are seven academic years that we have not had a full year of education, beginning with the COVID and then later on with the Port of Beirut explosion, followed with the terrible financial collapse. And then the wars between Hezbollah and Israel.
1: Constant disruption has a psychological effect. Heart for Lebanon is hiring Christian counselors to help. Pray for hope and a future for kids in Lebanon. Thank you for listening to Mission Network News, a service of One Way Ministries. 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I'm Steve O'Dell.
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How many times have you ever prayed for something big or small? And how long did you have to wait? Or did the answer come at all? Words are mere expressions of thought, nothing more. Believing, my friend, is what really counts. And faith

The book of Genesis, chapter 1, verse 31 tells us, "And God saw everything that he had made, and behold, it was very good." This is Light for Your Path on Lighthouse Christian Radio.

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1: Louis Marcos invites you to a dinner party in his new book. Over the years, this professor at Houston Christian University has invited international students and American students to a dinner. He has collected some of the most interesting discussions in My Apologetics Dinner Party. Now, the subtitle of his book explains his approach, which is a real-life Socratic dialogue. He lets you look over his shoulder as he listens to students and then follows up with questions intended to make them think and reevaluate their original statements. You will enjoy the banter, humor, and lively discussion, and you will learn vicariously how to respond to questions you may have heard from family, friends, neighbors, and coworkers. Chapters deal with such topics as the claims of Christ, the reliability of the Bible, and the resurrection. He also takes on questions that are more likely to be asked by a younger generation, such as, why are Christians so obsessed with sex, and how can there be only one way to God? One of the chapters addresses the questions he gets from students who want to merge East and West by talking about New Age spirituality. This book fills a real need. We have some books that can be written in a way that can be given to a non-Christian asking questions, such as Josh McDowell's book, More Than a Carpenter. Some books allow us to listen into discussions with apologetics experts. Lee Strobel's books on the case for Christ and the case for faith come to mind. Pull up a chair and learn how the professor deals with significant questions from students around the table. My Apologetics Dinner Party lets you see how to use relevant facts and key questions in any dialogue we have with other people in our lives. I'm Kirby Anderson, and that's my point of view.
2: Go deeper on topics like you just heard by visiting pointofview.net. 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
1: Monica Richter is desperately trying to stay in control in a place where she has no voice.
2: 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This mattress has no back support. 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
1: Monica Richter is desperately trying to stay in control in a place where she has no voice.
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2: God, by miracle, could have furnished the bread as he fed the 5,000. But he didn't do it that way here. And he doesn't do it that way for us today. He wants us involved in the Lord's service. And if you're in a good church, a good Bible church, you ought to get involved in helping the pastor. It's amazing today how many ways people could help in the church if they just would get involved. That's all they need to do is to keep your eyes open, notice something that you could do that maybe somebody else is doing, you could really do it better. May I say to you, friends, that we need to get involved.
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3: Back to Genesis with Dr. John Morris, geologist and president of the Institute for Creation Research. Dr. Morris, how long does it take to make oil?
4: Chris, oil is the altered remains of organic molecules. These are primarily hydrogen and carbon, and after death they can metamorphose into hydrocarbon oil. It doesn't take long. In fact, there are a number of ways to rapidly convert organic material into oil, but all of them are rather expensive and inefficient. However, if water is injected into the organic material, then the process is much more efficient and quick. This reminds me of the great flood of Noah's day when excessive heat and pressures combined with lots of waters to act on the abundant living things which were destroyed by the flood. Chris, it all fits. Even the difficult questions like the origin of oil can best be answered from a back to Genesis perspective.
3: To find out more about creation science, visit us on the web at www.icr.org. 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
5: Can staring at a stationary object cause blindness? The surprising answer next on today's Creation Moment. And now, here's our Creation Moment host, Ian Taylor.
6: Did you know that if you stared at an object with absolutely no eye movement, you would eventually go blind? Don't worry though, it's actually impossible to stare at anything without some eye movement, and there is good reason for this. You may be aware that each eyeball has a blind spot where the optic nerve is attached. Normally, we don't notice it because the other eye fills in the missing portion of the image in our brain. However, there is much more than this going on to make vision possible. Suppose that you are talking with someone, nodding your head in agreement, yet your eye stays focused on his face. Well, you can do that because of an organ in your ear called the vestibular sensory organ. It senses the motion of your nodding head and sends the information to your eyes, enabling them to stay focused while your head moves. More amazing is what you don't see. 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The ability to see is the result of several precision-designed systems all working together perfectly to give us reliable vision. God, not chance, creates such precise integration.
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8: Quit created a gang that did good works, which is what I wanted to do. 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
9: It's good versus evil, the greatest battle of all.
8: Jason,
9: look, if you won't keep the Israelites going, then I will.
10: Where's Jack?
9: This note is his resignation.
10: What?
9: Jack won't be working at Wits End anymore. Any reason I can't get started on my display?
11: There are several reasons we can't license that tunnel as a display. 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
12: Safety precautions, you understand.
13: I've been working on a program for the Imagination Station.
12: What kind of program?
13: One that may help me to understand what is happening at Wits End and why.
14: Maxwell!
15: How you doing, jellyfish?
14: When'd you get out of jail?
15: About 6 months after you did.
13: Actually, Miss Kendall, I've made a decision. The time has come, you see. I would like you both to pray with me.
10: Eugene, you want to pray to become a Christian?
13: Yes. Dear God, my new Father in Heaven.
16: Ladies and gentlemen, Dr. Regis Blackard.
17: Hello, Odyssey. I've come home.
18: By order of the City of Odyssey, until further notice, Wits End is closed.
19: It's done, Dr. Blackard. Total victory.
17: Total? Glossman, if our victory is so total, then why am I still here in my brother's flea bag theater instead of at Wits End? You've accomplished nothing.
19: But sir, the Edgebiter scam worked. The people believed it. You're leading Tom Riley in all the polls, and Wits End is closed to the public.
17: In the first place, I couldn't care less about Tom Riley or the polls. In the second place, merely closing down Wits End is pointless if the employees are still allowed inside. I want the place completely deserted.
19: But sir, I thought...
17: You're not here to think, Glossman. You're here to do as you're told. Now listen carefully. I'll speak slowly and use small words, so you'll be sure to understand. I need free reign of Wits End and its surrounding grounds. Therefore, you will get the place completely closed down so that no one is allowed within 100 yards of it. Is that clear?
19: Yes, sir.
17: Good. And don't pout, Glossman. It's not becoming. Get Jellyfish and that gang of his to help you. I'm sure the two of you can come up with something workable.
19: I'll get right on it.
17: Fine. And Glossman?
19: Yes, sir?
17: Don't fail me again.
19: Yes, sir.
20: 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Then join the Adventures in Odyssey Club. 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
10: Jason? Billy?
21: Hi, Sam. Hi, Lucy.
22: What's going on, you guys?
10: Yeah, where are the rest of the Israelites?
23: That's what Billy and I want to talk to you about. After everything that's happened lately, we need to restructure things a bit.
22: Restructure?
21: Yeah, Lucy. We don't want a repeat of what happened to Butch.
10: Does this mean we're not going to do good deeds anymore?
21: Yeah, we will, but of a different sort.
22: What do you mean?
23: Well, the Bones have figured out what we're up to, and they keep sabotaging what we do.
10: And now everybody thinks we've gone bad.
21: Right. That's why we need a new strategy. Until now, we've been on the defensive, waiting for them to strike and then cleaning up after them. We've been playing it safe. It's time for something new.
22: Like what?
23: Well, now we need to go on the offensive. We're going to do things to show them that we're not safe or predictable, and that'll make them nervous before they can do anything. Oh, and along the way, maybe we can get some proof that'll help place the blame where it belongs.
10: So, what are we going to do?
21: Sam, you know where the Bones hideout is, right?
10: Oh, yeah.
21: Well, I think it's time you and I paid it a visit. Tonight.
10: Cool.
22: Wait a minute. What if the Bones are there?
23: Aha. They won't be. You see, one of the things Butch told us was that the Bones have joined, of all things, a bowling league.
10: Bowling?
22: The Bones are rather bowlers?
23: Yeah. Apparently it was Jellyfish's idea. He thought it'd make them look wholesome or something.
21: They'll be at the bowling alley tonight at 8:30. So meet me here at 8:15, Sam.
10: 8:15. Got it.
22: Well, what about me?
23: Lucy, you need to go to the bowling alley and keep an eye on the Bones. The last thing we want is for them to leave early and catch Sam and Billy at their hideout.
22: That could be painful.
23: Right. Now, here's my cellular phone number. I can contact Billy on his pager. You watch the Bones and keep me posted, all right?
22: Right.
23: Right. Well, let's do it.
24: Is all up and hit save.
10: Eugene, will you slow down?
24: I'm sorry, Miss Kendall, I really can't.
10: Why not?
24: Because I finally succeeded in adjusting the search function on the Imagination Station so that it'll record data on backup disks in the computer room, and I must now use the station to learn what I can about Wits End, the land it sits on, and the tunnels beneath it in order to help us battle Mr. Glassman. Excuse me.
10: But
1: what makes you so sure you're going to find out anything in history that'll help us?
24: Elementary. Why, after all these years, would Mr. Glassman suddenly choose now to close down the shop?
1: Well, he didn't have the nerve while Whit was here.
24: No, too much time has passed. What has happened recently to trigger this event?
1: Jason wanted to turn the Underground Railroad tunnel into a display?
24: Correct. That tunnel has been getting a lot of attention from Mr. Glassman and that scientist friend of his.
1: Mr. Bovril.
24: Correct again. I've investigated the tunnel through orthodox means and cannot find a single reason for Mr. Glassman to be so determined to get to it, except for that mysterious but rather uninteresting element we scraped off the walls and tested at the college laboratory.
1: But you just said it's uninteresting.
24: Downright boring. So, to find the answer, I must resort to unorthodox methods of investigation and search throughout Wits End's history in the Imagination Station to see what I can discover. Excuse me.
1: Well, is there anything I can do?
24: As a matter of fact, there is.
1: What?
24: Pray for me, Connie. I would be most grateful.
1: Yeah, sure. It's nice to hear you ask.

0: I was just going over this story I'm sharing with you. I really can't call it an adventure. I mean, there's no big robbery or kidnapping. And even the fire at the schoolhouse, well, we found out later that Bob and Shorty were telling the truth. And to this day, we never found out who set the schoolhouse on fire. So I guess you can't call it an adventure. But I've got to admit it's one of my favorite stories because of the things that happened inside each member of the Sugar Creek Gang. There was a growing up, a learning and accepting of certain responsibilities that made us all grow a little older and a little wiser. For some of us, it was kind of hard. But in the end, well, all of us learned a great deal, got closer to the Lord, and, well, I guess I should stop talking and let the story flow. But I didn't want to lead you astray. This is sort of a quiet story on the outside. But inside, there's lots happening.
1: Right on time. Bill, you want to run in and get Tom?
2: Sure will.
3: Take these hot rolls to Mrs. Till. She might not have had breakfast yet.
2: Okay, Mom.
1: Why is Charlotte Ann so quiet?
3: She's fast asleep.
1: Oh, at 9 a.m?
3: Well, she had a bad night last night.
1: Which means you had a bad night.
3: Well, that's all right.
1: And I slept through it.
3: Isn't that what husbands do?
1: I didn't with Bill.
3: Bill rarely woke up in the middle of the night.
1: Oh.
2: He's not coming.
3: What?
2: His mom's real sick, and Bob and his dad haven't been home for 2 days. He's got to take care of his mom.
1: Well, has the doctor been out?
2: That's what I asked, but Tom said they can't afford a doctor.
3: Oh, dear. Bill, get in the car and take Charlotte Ann.
2: Okay, Mom.
3: Ted, I'm going to stay here. Give Charlotte Ann to Mrs. Reynolds. She'll take care of her. I'll send Tom out to the car. He shouldn't miss church. Ted, would you drop the children at church and go get the doctor? Mrs. Till's been sick too many times this year. Sounds as if she hasn't fully recovered from any of her illnesses.
1: Yeah, want me to help you out?
3: No, I'll manage. Just get the doctor here. I'll send Tom out. If church is over and we're not there, Bill, you and Tom go over to Little Jim's, and we'll pick you up there.

0: Yeah, she can't stay here. She's much too ill. It could build into pneumonia.
1: You mean a hospital?
0: No, a home. A warm home.
1: We have an extra room.
2: No, I can't leave Tom. My husband, Bob, they can take care of themselves, but Tom...
1: Don't worry about Tom, Mrs. Till. He can stay in Bill's room.
2: We can't intrude.
1: You're not intruding. Now, just rest. Ted will be dropping by soon, and we'll take you to our house.
0: I have some medicine the drugstore will prepare. I'll have my assistant Seth deliver it to your house, Mrs. Collins.
1: Thank you.
2: Please, what if your baby catches what I have?
0: Don't worry, Mrs. Till. We'll keep Charlotte Ann downstairs, won't we, Mrs. Collins?
1: Yes.
0: I'll be going. Try and get some of the broth down her, and keep the covers on.
2: We won't be able to pay you for some...
0: That's already been taken care of.
2: How?
0: Just rest now, Mrs. Till. Everything will turn out just fine. You rest. Sleep.

0: This chicken sure is good, Mrs. Collins.
1: Mm, I'm glad you like it.
0: And the stuffing. Best stuffing I ever had. I feel like it's Thanksgiving.
1: Well, you eat as much as you want. How are you doing, Bill?
2: Fine.
1: How was Sunday school?
0: Real good. We're going through the book of Job. Oh, boy, that man really had a lot of problems.
2: I'll say.
0: But he sure proved he believed in God, no matter what happened.
3: That's a pretty important lesson.
2: Poetry wasn't in church today.
0: Sunday school either.
1: Was he sick?
2: His mom said he just didn't want to go.
1: That's strange.
0: And Mrs. Thompson looked real concerned, but, you know, she didn't want to talk about it.
1: Well, maybe I should have a visit with her tomorrow.
3: Yeah, you can have the car in the afternoon. I just have some errands to run in the morning.
1: Well, I was thinking of inviting her here. I'm sure she'd want to visit with Mrs. Till.
0: It was real nice of you to have her here, Mrs. Collins.
1: Well, I wouldn't want it any other way. And she's not leaving until she's completely well.
3: Do you have any idea where your dad and brother are?
0: No, sir. Sometimes they take off days at a time, but this time Bob's going to get in trouble with Mr. Black. He's not like Miss Bacon, and if Bob misses too many days, he won't get promoted.
2: I don't think he cares much.
0: Guess you're right.
3: I think it's time for a change in subject here. Things are looking pretty glum around the dinner table.
2: Oh, did you see Tom's new coat?
1: We sure did. Looks nice and warm.
0: It is. And I start paying back for it next week when Mr. Black's books comes. I'll be putting them all in order. He's got 500 of them.
3: Whew, that's quite a library.
0: I think he wants to have it in school so we can read them, but we'll have to wait until the new school is built.
1: Sounds like everyone's settling down to his type of teaching.
2: It's not so bad.
0: I'm learning a lot.
3: Well, I'm glad to hear that.
2: Poetry's the one who's really having a hard time. But Mr. Black isn't mean to him. He just wants him to make sure he knows what he's talking about.
1: Has he apologized to Mr. Black about the poem?
0: No, I don't think he will.
1: Oh, I'm sorry to hear that. Well, I guess I'll hear more about it from Sandra.
3: I'll be sure to keep myself out of the kitchen. Well, looks like it's time for your mid-afternoon nap.
0: I'm sorry. I didn't get much sleep last night with Mom being sick.
1: Oh, I can imagine.
3: Well, after dessert, why don't you head up to Bill's room for a nap?
0: You gonna take a nap, Bill?
2: Maybe. I should do some reading for training union tonight.
1: Oh, I think you could sneak in an hour's snooze.
2: I am a little sleepy.
0: May I peek in on Mom before I go to sleep?
1: Sure you can. You just consider this your home and go anywhere you like.
2: Except in the parlor, because that's Mom's special place, right, Mom?
1: Well, the parlor is for special occasions, but Sunday is always special.
2: Oh, yeah. I forgot it was Sunday.
4: I sometimes do that.
3: What, are you going to start us all yawning?
1: Everybody starts yawning when the dishes have to be washed.
0: I'll help with the dishes.
1: Oh, that's all right. Ted and I'll do them. Oh, it looks like we're all going to be taking naps.
0: Well, it is a day of rest. Right?
4: Right.

0: Come in.
1: It's me, Shirley.
0: Oh, Linda.
1: I didn't wake you.
0: No, I was just dozing.
1: I brought you some medicine. Seth just dropped it off. The doctor wants you to take it right away.
0: So many kind people.
1: Well, we want to see you get well.
0: I feel like an intruder.
1: Oh, I want you to stop thinking that way.
0: How's Tom?
1: Fine. He peeked in a while ago, but you were fast asleep.
0: And he didn't want to wake me up.
1: Mm-mm. You know, the more you sleep, the faster you'll get well.
0: I hope Tom got some sleep. He was awake with me all night.
1: He's taking a nap right now.
0: Oh, such a good boy. Ever since he became a Christian, both of us, well, we've been a real comfort to one another.
1: I know. And it makes us all very happy. Here, take this with some water. Here you go.
0: Oh, I hate pills. Oh,
1: well, they'll help you get better. There.
0: Thank you.
1: Are you comfortable?
0: Oh, yes. And I want to thank you for the nightgown. Oh, I'm so embarrassed. My clothes are so worn. And, well, thank you.
1: It's an old one. If you like it, you're welcome to it.
0: That's very kind of you.
1: We left a note at your house so that when the men come home, they'll know where you are.
0: Oh, they won't be home for a couple of days, I'm sure.
1: But what about school for Bob?
0: I'm afraid he's a hopeless case. Oh, I've prayed for him and his dad, Linda. It just doesn't... Well, I can't lose faith.
1: Rest assured, we're all praying.
0: I know. Have you met Mr. Black?
1: No. Where did that thought come from?
0: It's been on my mind, and Tom mentioned Ted had spoken with him, but that was weeks ago.
1: No, I've never met him, but he seems to have taken a real interest in your son.
0: I know, and Tom's schoolwork has, well, it's real good. But he's been putting thoughts in his head.
1: Oh?
0: About going to college.
1: That would be wonderful.
0: Oh, it's impossible, Linda. It takes money, and I don't want him to think above his means, our means. I don't want him to be hurt.
1: Well, surely, if you weren't Christians, I'd say you were probably right. But now that you're believers, what's that verse? I can do all things through Christ who strengthens me. And another, ask and ye shall receive, that your joy may be full.
0: Take no thought of the morrow, what ye shall eat. My Father in heaven, the sparrow, he clothes the lilies of the field. How much more? Oh, I know verses piece by piece. You're making me ashamed of myself.
1: Oh, surely I didn't mean to. What I'm trying to say is that the Lord wants the best for his children. And if Tom's college material, well, the Lord will open the doors.
0: It's crazy talking about it anyway. Tom's so young.
1: Not that young. Those years go by.
0: Yes, they do. Oh, I didn't realize I was so tired.
1: Would you rather have your soup later?
0: I think so. You don't mind.
1: No, of course not. Now, you rest. I'll peek in later.
0: Linda.
1: Yes?
0: I do believe in miracles. I just have to learn to believe moment to moment. You know what I mean?
1: More than you know, Shirley. Just trust, moment by moment.

Those memories of my folks being of Christian comfort to others, of just teaching younger Christians, well, I always remember that. It showed me that prayerful talks were one way Christians help and uplift one another. Oh, the time slipped by again. So we're going to have to continue our Paul Etchen story when next we get together. Until then, the Lord bless you. I'll keep on praying for you.

You've been listening to another dramatic adaptation of Christian children's literature, brought to life by The Bookshelf. 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

We greet our friends everywhere with Chapter 24 of Perilous Journey, the story of John Bunyan. This is another in the series Stories of Great Christians, and comes to you from the radio studios of the Moody Bible Institute in

Having been given 1 year's grace in his sentencing, the religious prisoner John Bunyan set about, with the aid of his wife, Elizabeth, to obtain his freedom. His claim was that he was illegally imprisoned, that he had never actually claimed to be guilty of the charges brought against him. However, he would not acknowledge the King of England as the earthly head of Christ's church. He would not agree to stop preaching. He would not agree to attend divine services or to pray exclusively with the common prayer book. And in 1661, refusals such as these were considered to be a political offense as much as a religious one. As a religious prisoner, especially one who had a full year before any specific act

0: Postponement grew shorter and shorter, and still there was no definite hope of John's release. When the actual decision in his case would be made, the law stated that should he not conform to the demands of the state, he would have to choose between exile and death.
1: Nothing. Just nothing.
2: I know it seems that way, my dear Elizabeth, but we must continue to petition those in charge.
1: We have petitioned every judge that has come near Bedford for any reason at all. And it's always the same answer. Sorry. The law must be upheld. There is nothing that can be done.
2: Yes, I know.
1: Oh, I've heard that the laws are getting stronger and stronger against those who will not conform to the Church of England and the King. John, what will come of all this?
2: I cannot tell. God has been gracious in allowing me as much freedom as I've had.
1: I know. But even that may be ending soon. I've heard that the prison officials do not look kindly on your jailers letting you out, especially since you've started going to London to preach.
2: What do they fear? I have no designs against the state.
1: My John, I know that. So does anyone who realizes what you're doing. But there are so many that are using religious masks to hide their political activities. These are the people the king fears. And it is not always easy to tell who is who.
3: Bunyan? Oh, I didn't know your wife was here.
2: What is it?
3: Well, I knew it'd happen sooner or later, and it has.
1: What are you talking about?
3: I almost lost my job today, that's what. What kind of a jailer are you? They shouted. That man walks in and out of here like a visitor.
1: Oh, I had heard that they were not happy about your letting John out.
3: That's a kind way of putting it. I'm sorry to have to tell you this, Bunyan. You'll have to be more straight about your freedom. As a matter of fact, my orders are not even to let you look out the door.
2: Well, it cannot get a great deal worse, can it? I feel that something must happen soon, one way or the other.
0: But nothing did happen. John tried everything he could to have his case heard by new judges. He petitioned, had friends represent him, everything he knew to do. But the law and its intricacies were too much for him, and he remained in prison. While in prison, John took the time to write. In 1662, he wrote Profitable Meditations. In 1663, Christian Behavior. In 1664, Praying in the Spirit.
2: Christians are like the several flowers in a garden that have upon each of them the dew of heaven, which being shaken with the wind, they let fall their dew at each other's roots, whereby they are jointly nourished and become nourishers of each other.
0: As persecution increased against dissenters, they grew in number, and John's books were quickly published by sympathetic publishers and distributed to hungry hearts. As for John himself, he had only two books with him in the prison, the Bible and Fox's Book of Martyrs.
1: The jail seems more crowded each time I come, John.
2: I know. With new laws coming into being all the time, it seems the king is determined to rid the country of all of us.
1: I've heard it is not the king, but the new parliament who's to blame.
2: And whoever is responsible, more and more are being jailed.
1: There's great frustration among the prison officials about the meetings you're holding here.
2: They are the ones to call them, not I.
1: Oh, and your books are so well received, John.
2: How are you and the children doing? Is it too difficult?
1: No, my dear. We are hardly better off than you are here, but we are certainly not in want.
2: Thank God. I don't know which thought plagues me the most, the thought of your struggles or the possibility of my being sent out of the country, or worse.
1: Please know, my dear John, how proud and sure I am of you.
2: Oh, God knows so well what we need. He sent me you. You are a highly unusual woman, Elizabeth.
1: I believe that's the first time you've ever called me a woman, John.
2: You are, you know. You've more responsibility, more courage, more virtue than any woman I've ever known or heard of.
0: In In 1673,

0: 1865, John Bunyan wrote a book which has been called one of the great religious books of the world. It is a confession, a self-revelation, showing the deep meditation John was to accomplish while in prison. Rated along with such classics as Augustine's Confessions, Ocampus's Imitations of Christ, and Pascal's Pensées, Bunyan's Grace Abounding to the Chief of Sinners speaks more directly than even these to the humble, bewildered souls seeking to live the Christian life in the face of conflict and temptation.
1: It's terribly moving, John. Thank you for letting me read it.
2: I don't know. I just don't know whether such a diary is of interest.
1: I would certainly encourage you to publish it.
2: You would?
1: Yes, let me tell you why. Many places throughout the account of your conversion and struggles, I found myself saying, I know what that's like. Or, does someone else have the same experience? Some things, even now, are battering at my soul. But your book has shown me the faithfulness of God, even in the most severe sufferings.
2: I'm glad to hear it, Harry. I shall publish it.
1: John, about those struggles and temptations...
2: I?
1: Are you still, plagued?
2: Strange you should ask, Harry. I believe it was the writing of this book that finally freed me completely. Oh, not of temptations, but of the throbbing guilt and struggles that have followed me for so long. They are like the head of Goliath in my hand.
0: Five years in prison had done much to John Bunyan. The fiery young man who'd shouted in the face of his accusers was mellowing. It wasn't that he was getting weak. Although conditions in the Bedford jail continued to claim lives around him every day, he was deepening. He spent a great deal of time in his Bible and in his Fox's Book of Martyrs. He did not passively submit to his circumstances. He faced them and used them to seek out the deep things of God.
2: I would like to give you a lesson God has made very clear to me in this place. Some of you may stay here, some may be released soon. But whether you are here or outside, the same lesson can uphold you through your life. Harry, will you read aloud the verses I've asked you to find?
1: Aye. But we had the sentence of death in ourselves, that we should not trust in ourselves, but in God, which raiseth the dead.
2: That's it. By this scripture I was made to see that if ever I would suffer rightly, I must first pass a sentence of death upon everything that can properly be called a thing of this life. Even to reckon myself, my wife, my children, my health, my enjoyments, and all as dead to me, and myself as dead to them. I must live completely without hope. If I live facing only the possibility of lifelong imprisonment, the whip or pillory could overtake me unawares. If I prepared only for these, then I would not be ready for banishment. And if I were prepared only for that, death might take me by surprise.
3: But why live without hope? Where have you to turn? What makes the suffering easier?
2: I see the best way to go through sufferings is to trust God through Jesus Christ as touching the world to come, and as touching this world, to count the grave my house.
0: Writing, preaching, encouraging, and developing, John Bunyan stayed in Bedford Prison. But there were lighter moments, even inside his cell.
1: John, what are you doing?
2: Shh, I'm almost finished.
1: Oh, I thought you were praying at first, but then I saw you had something in your hand.
2: There.
1: Well, that's the rail of your stool.
2: Aye. But not just that now.
1: What have you done with it?
2: Listen.
4: Here, what's that music?
2: Quick, asleep.
4: I heard some musical sound coming from in here, Bunyan.
2: Oh, I'd hardly call Harry's snoring musical.
4: Well...
2: Good night, guard.
4: Yes, good night. I don't want to hear any more foolishness from this cell.
1: Is he gone?
2: Aye.
1: It was all I could do not to laugh.
2: I know.
1: Where did you put that little flute you made?
2: Right here.
1: Oh, back in the stool?
2: Aye. It still fits into its old socket.
1: John, you're a wonder.
2: Now the guard has gone from this floor. Let's try it out.
1: Good. Excellent. Good.
2: Shh. Someone's coming. Back to your stool socket, my little flute. Back to sleep, Harry.
1: Righto.
4: I'm sure I heard music coming from in here. Where's the instrument?
2: Music of the heart, guard. Music of the heart.
4: All right, I don't see anything this time either. But I'll be watching you. I don't believe you can call angels to your cell to sing for you.
2: You don't?
4: Of course not.
2: Then why did you mention it?
4: Why? Well, I don't believe it. Now get to sleep. The night's half done. I can't be running up here all through the night to see if there are any angels.
2: It's clear again, Harry. I say, Harry, the guard's gone. It is time to be going to sleep. My new little flute will help pass the longer hours. But I wish to God I was free from this place.

You've heard Chapter 24 of Perilous Journey, the story of John Bunyan. This is another in the series Stories of Great Christians, and comes to you from the radio studios of the Moody Bible Institute in Chicago.

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1: Well, hello, good neighbor, and thank you for listening to the broadcast today. I'm glad you're listening. I hope you had a great day in God's house yesterday. Let's not take it for granted that here in America and around the globe, we get to go to God's house and sing and fellowship and hear preaching and make decisions. I hope you did. Here's a great song by the Revival Trio, Trading the Cross for a Crown. That's a good song. You'll enjoy them as they sing. Thank you for listening.

That's a trio, a husband, a wife, and Brother Lupke. And it's I always laugh because the wife's just, Joy is just a little girl. And she's a mother of four girls now, but she's just a little thing. And she hangs with those boys. They can't out-sing her. She is great. Well, it's teen camp here in Santa Clara, California. Our teenagers are about an hour away from here. Really, it's not teen camp. It is a resort. We have the whole property, but it is a beautiful, beautiful camp, and I'm looking forward to hearing some great things taking place this week. Lord, keep me praying on praying ground. This is Brother Stephen Nichols and his family. They're a good family here from Sacramento area, about maybe 2 hours from here. A wonderful man of God, and they sing for us right now as a family.

0: Well, we're in Genesis 46, and it's such an exciting chapter because Jacob is going to see his son after 25 years. And Jacob rose from Beersheba. The sons of Israel carried Jacob, their father, and their little ones, and their wives in the wagons which Pharaoh had sent. And so Pharaoh sent all these wagons, says, go get your daddy. And the Bible says all the souls that came out of Jacob from Egypt, which came out with his loins beside Jacob's sons, were 66. And Joseph's sons were born in Egypt as well. And oh my goodness, there was 70. And they all came. Verse 29, and Joseph made ready his chariot, went up to meet Israel, his father, and present himself. And he fell on his neck, and he wept on his neck a good while. Can you imagine this old man now, Jacob, seeing his son that he thought was died? And he said, my boy is alive. Well, he's going to live another 17 years. But God used him. God positioned. Now, those brothers, those 10 brothers that sold him, they had a lot of humble pie to eat. But God said, Joseph said, don't worry about all that. God sent me to take care of my family. This was God's plan. I want to challenge you today. What's God's plan in your life? What's he doing that you don't understand it? It may be 20, 25 years later. And I think of how our church, we grew every year for the first 25 years by 100 a year. We were running 2,500 at the other property. I had to stay 31 years on that property. It was 1 acre, 38 stalls. We had 25, 26, 2,700 people coming. People were coming everywhere. They couldn't park on the parking lot, couldn't park in the neighborhoods. Had to park off at schools and properties and computer companies. It was just such a big, it wasn't a year, it wasn't five, it was 31 years of that. I would get weary with God sometimes. I'd say, Lord, what are you doing? Why can't you give me some property? And I'd pass this place. I'd pray about it for the last 10 years or so. But God never did it. Then they sold the property here. And then it fell out of escrow. And then they came back, and we got it for $1 million less than what we asked. We told them a year before we'd buy it for. God just did it. And God may have you through a battle. It may take 20 years, 25, 30, 35, 40 years. Job's experience was 1 year. But God worked in his heart. God dealt with him. What's God's plan for your life? What's God showing you today? How is God working in your life? You say he's not. Well, yeah, he's always working. God always is working in our hearts. It may be through sorrow and sadness and disappointment. It may be from shattered dreams. I don't know what it is, but God is always working. And he's going to work everything together for his good, not for your good, for his good. And friend, I can take that to the bank, because if it's going to be for his good, I don't have anything to worry about, because it's for his glory. It's for his righteousness. It's for his good. Today, I hope that you'll examine your own life and examine how God is going to deliver. He will deliver. He is able to. He will deliver you. He'll bring you through the battle, and his way is always the perfect way, though many times during the trial you can't understand it. Well, I thank God for each and every one of you. I want to have a word of prayer with you in just a moment. Thank you for listening. Write me an email this week and let me know that you're listening to Revival Time here on your station. And thank your station manager as well for having this program. Father, I want to thank you for the beautiful, beautiful day you've given to us here in August. And I pray that we'd find ourselves living for thee and preparing for the great fall season ahead, for college, for schools, for all that's going to open up here in the next few days. Bless our dear listener friends. God, may you give each and every one a good day, and may they rest in your plan that God, you have a plan, a direct plan for every single life. For we ask this prayer in that lovely name of Jesus, in Jesus' name, amen.
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0: In our busy world, family time is frequently neglected. It is vital that we give attention to our families while we can. And it is especially important to give attention to what God says in His Word about our homes. For the next few moments, let's join Scott Pauley as we open the Scriptures and find God's message for your family.
1: For the last several studies, we've been in Deuteronomy chapter number 6, and I would encourage you, go back and read Deuteronomy 6 with your family. Sit down, read through it aloud, talk about it, and then talk about how you can apply that in your own home. It's all about getting the Word of God into your family life. I bring you today to the end of the book of Deuteronomy, and not just the end of Deuteronomy, it is the end of Moses' writings. It's the end of Moses' life. It's like the great exclamation point on what God gave him, and guess what he wants to emphasize? When you come to Deuteronomy 32, the Lord has given Moses a song to teach to the children of Israel so that they will remember the Lord. By the way, music is a powerful thing. Use the right kind of music in your home. Music teaches, it inspires, it sets a tone. But then Moses speaks in Deuteronomy chapter 32 and verse number 46, and he said unto them, "Set your hearts unto all the words which I testify among you this day, which ye shall command your children to observe to do all the words of this law, for it is not a vain thing for you, because it is your life. And through this thing ye shall prolong your days in the land, whither ye go over Jordan to possess it." Did you hear that expression? It's your life. This is not a game, friends. This is not just something you ought to consider. This is your life. It's the life of your children. It's the life of your home. Your connection to the Word of God. If you want to know what place God has in you and in your home, then I would ask you to answer this question. What place does God's Word have in you and in your home? Set your heart on it. Command your children to observe to do it. That's how Moses ended. Interestingly enough, when you come to the next book of the Bible, the book of Joshua, Joshua leads another generation, lives his life, comes to the end. Guess how he finishes? Joshua 24:15, "If it seem evil unto you to serve the Lord, choose you this day whom ye will serve, whether the gods which your father served that were on the other side of the flood, or the gods of the Amorites in whose land ye dwell. But as for me and my house, we will serve the Lord." Do you see how every household in every generation must choose for itself? You see, there are choices that you must make. You can't make it for other families, but you must make it for your family at this juncture, at this moment. And then you should use your influence to teach your children so that in God's good time, they too will choose the right thing for their children. Perhaps you've lived long enough to know there comes a moment that you can't make all the choices for your children. They start making decisions for themselves, and that's not a bad thing. That's a healthy thing and a good thing, but you can get them ready for those choices. Now, let me show you a parallel passage today in Proverbs chapter 22. It's really parallel to everything we've been studying in the book of Deuteronomy about teaching our children and the progression of how that works in our lives and from generation to generation. And most of Proverbs is full of sentence sermons, meaning that each verse almost stands alone. But occasionally there are sections within the Proverbs, and here's one of them. Beginning in Proverbs 22, verse 17, we read these words, "Bow down thine ear, and hear the words of the wise, and apply thine heart unto my knowledge. For it is a pleasant thing if thou keep them within thee. They shall withal be fitted in thy lips." Do you hear the progression? The truth starts in your ear, then it gets in your heart, then it must be in your lips. And that's a beautiful thought, isn't it? It sounds a lot like Deuteronomy 6. We hear it, we love the Lord with all of our heart, then we begin to teach it diligently to our children. Then he says, he goes on in Proverbs 22, verse 19, to say that thy trust may be in the Lord. I have made known to thee this day, even to thee. Have not I written of thee excellent things and counsels and knowledge, that I might make thee know the certainty of the words of truth, that thou mightest answer the words of truth to them that send unto thee? Again, do you see the progression here? I want you to know it. I want you to trust the Lord, and then I want you to answer other people when they have questions. That's really what we're doing in the lives of our young people. We are instilling truth in them with the idea that they then will trust the Lord and then they will be able to answer questions in the next generation. Let me just testify for a moment. I want my children to learn the certainty of truth. Ultimately, I want them to know the God of truth. I want them to believe what the Bible teaches about God, and I want to give them truth in a pleasant spirit. My dad said as a boy to me, "Son, always remember, it's not what you say, it's how you say it." Boy, is that true. And so often, we've given truth without grace. We've spoken truth without speaking in love. We have been, as my pastor used to say, on the right side, but not the bright side. Dear listener, live out the Christian life with the joy of the Lord in such a way that it makes the truth beautiful to the next generation. In the words of Paul to Titus, adorn the doctrine of God, our Savior, in all things. Dress it up by the way you live it out every day. And learn this, that you have a window, a moment of time, where you can influence your children, knowing that someday they are going to choose for themselves. Several years ago, we made a great transition in life and ministry where we lived. It was quite a time of upheaval. Not in a bad way. It was just God's way for us. The Lord stirred our nest and launched us out, and there was a great move in the midst of it. Our children, of course, were affected by that. Many of you have gone through such a thing. Our oldest daughter, Morgan, was going into her junior year of high school. That particular disruption set in motion a chain of emotions and questions. Her analysis of everything started this chain reaction of questioning so many things. I have her permission to share this truth now that we are some ways removed from it, but she came to the place, as so many of us have at some point in life, where she started questioning everything. The goodness of God, the Bible, why do we even believe what we believe? You know, the devil loves to take questions and calls other questions to come. Everything reproduces after its own kind. And it was a difficult time for her. It was a difficult time for me and her mother. Here we are trying to teach other people's children, but what about when your own children ask? Now it comes back home. I remember so many nights praying, so many days worrying, wondering, trying to answer questions, coming to the place of helplessness, realizing I couldn't fix it. I couldn't make her believe something. I could teach her truth, but I could not force that kind of thing because she has a conscience and liberty of soul before the Lord. She's an individual. I remember the day we were walking across our family farm, just she and I talking and having a conversation, and I said to her, "Morgan, I want us to have the kind of relationship so that the rest of your life you can ask me any question and we can talk. I may not have all the answers, but I want to be your father and your friend." I remember how that opened a door and a relationship building moment for some of those questions to be answered. It was a turning point. And then there was that moment when God broke through in her life. And I remember her testimony of how the Lord had made so many things and Himself real to her. It was a victory for her. It was a victory in my own life and for my faith. May I say to you, some of you who are troubled even now about your children, give God time to work, and in this window, pray and do all you can. Live it out with joy and teach the truth, knowing that soon they're going to make choices on their own. You must choose for you, and they must choose for them. Choose you this day whom you will serve. Choose for your household now, and then pray that by the grace of Almighty God, our children will get it so deeply in their heart, they will know the truth, they will trust the Lord, and in the next generation, they will be able to answer the questions for those who ask them. Oh, may this spiritual chain reaction, may it be set in motion today. May this relay race continue. God, help us not to drop the baton, but pass it to the next generation.
0: For more resources for your marriage and family, visit us at etj.bible and click on the Take the Next Step link, where you'll find many Bible resources that will strengthen your marriage and equip you to raise your children in the ways of the Lord. We highly recommend Scott's book, New Testament Marriage. In it, you'll discover timeless biblical principles from the husband and wife team, Aquila and Priscilla. And these principles are very applicable to your marriage today. From all of us at Enjoying the Journey, thanks for listening today. And until next time, we pray that you will enjoy the journey.

0: 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And also to share, we really emphasize that a lot. I probably say it, I don't know, every other day here on the show, but definitely think about how to be a force multiplier, because when you share the program, people get truth. And you may not, you know, be able to go interview some of the people that we're blessed to get to interview, or, you know, maybe you've got questions for David Barton about the Constitution or history, or for Tim, and you don't always get to just ask those direct to them. Well, here on Wall Builders, I get to ask them, and you get to hear them, and then we get to send it to our friends and family and let them have those same, that same epiphany moment that you probably had one day listening to Wall Builders, where you're like, man, finally somebody answered that question about the Constitution or whatever it was. Or maybe it was just faith of the founders, or maybe it was about some historical figure. Well, help other people have those moments too. Get truth into their hands. I promise you, you can be the catalyst for a restoration of biblical values and constitutional principles. Share the Wall Builders program with as many people as you possibly can. We're gonna take a break early in the program today because I've got an interview that I am so excited about. I'm telling you, I don't always get, you know, so excited about interviews, even if they're famous people or whatever. I mean, I love doing my job, but I just don't. I don't know. I just figure everybody's normal, just like you and me. But today it's a little bit special because this one's reaching back into my child of the '80s years and formidable years, where the two guys that are going to be on had a significant impact on me, impact on my way of thinking, impact on the way I saw God, impact on bringing me back to the Lord. I mean, just so many things that they did with their music in my formidable days. And even to this day, I still listen to so much of their music, especially the worship songs from the Petra Praise album. But also even going all the way back to the More Power to You and Beat the System and Back to the Street, Beyond Belief. I mean, there's just so much of that music that even to this day is some of my favorite music to listen to because it had such an impact on me. So yes, Petra is our guest today. We're going to have the founder of Petra, Bob Hartman, and then John Slitt, who was lead singer for most of those years. He came in 86, and to this day, they're still touring. So really, really cool. And excited to have them with us because a new movie is coming out that features their music. It's called Beyond Belief, and the website to learn more is beyondbelief.movie, beyondbelief.movie. It's an inspirational story of a young kid that's, I think he's a senior in high school or at least in high school, doing a battle of the bands and running a marathon and all kinds of cool stuff. So anyway, the movie's, I think, going to be very cool, and of course the music's going to be cool, and it's going to take us back to the '80s, which I'm looking forward to. So we're gonna take a break a little bit early today. And when we come back, we're gonna have with us, yes, Petra. Okay, can you tell I'm excited? I'm probably gonna be overly excited in the interview. You know, if you send in your emails and say, Rick, you were just giddy, you were just silly. You know, you were like, well, it's because I love these guys, and I've never met them. I've never got to talk to them before. So when we come back from the break, it'll be my first chance to visit with them, and I'm looking forward to it. Stay with us, folks. We'll be right back with Bob Hartman and John Slitt of the band Petra.
1: Okay, we want to let you know about a new product we have here at Wall Builders called Lives, Fortunes, and Sacred Honor, the Signers of the Declaration. 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
2: This is Tim Barton from Wall Builders with another moment from American history. The year after the American War for Independence ended, we began addressing the issue of Muslim terrorists in North Africa who were attacking American ships and killing and enslaving American seamen. Congress dispatched John Adams and Thomas Jefferson to negotiate peace, and when they asked the Muslim ambassador the reason for the unprovoked attacks, he told them that it was written in their Quran, that it was their right and duty to make war upon them whenever they could be found. 16 years of negotiations failed, and in 1801, America sent its military to crush the terrorists. When that war ended in 1805, the first American edition of the Quran was published, urging Americans to read the Quran to see for themselves that its teachings were incompatible with the safety and peace of non-Muslims. To see the first American Quran and to get more information about America's first war on Islamic terror, go to wallbuilders.com.
0: Welcome back to the Wallbuilder Show. Thanks for staying with us, man. I am excited about today's show. Now, some of you out there know we have all kinds of people on here, presidential candidates, senators, movie stars, all that kind of stuff. And I don't get super excited about anybody, but Petra is with us. Bob Hartman, the founder of Petra, is with us. John Schlitt, who, I mean, you guys both own a part of my brain. I was just telling you off air. I can't even, like, I think I have almost every song y'all ever cut in my head, but certainly all the way back to More Power to You. And anyway, I'm just thrilled. Guys, thanks for coming on. Excited about the movie Beyond Belief coming out.
3: Thank you, Basil. Thanks for having us.
4: Thank you.
0: And I hope, I want to talk about the movie, obviously. That's what we're promoting today. But I'd love to just, you know, hear a little bit from y'all about what you're doing now. Talk a little bit about the history of Petra, the impact that it's had on people like me. I mean, as I was telling you off air, that Petra Praise album to this day is one of my favorite ways to worship the Lord. And so many of the things I was telling Bob, John, before you came on, just the courage that Petra had to take an area of the culture that too many Christians had thought somehow God couldn't go there or thought that you couldn't reach kids that way. And, the way that y'all did that, I mean, even back to God Gave Rock and Roll to You to, you know, all of it. So anyway, I'm just thankful for courage from you guys. We here at Wallbuilders are always, and at Patriot Academy, we believe in take, you know, to helping kids find their calling, whether it's music, entertainment, politics, you know, education, business, whatever it is, whatever God's put on their heart, we just want them to honor God in it and go take the gospel in that area. So y'all have done that your entire life and impacted millions and millions of people. So very, very cool. And I would assume seeing the, you know, y'all did a movie kind of like this with some of your videos years ago. I remember that. But this is the first one I think that's featured Petra music that was, you know, a typical feature film.
4: Yeah, totally a different concept on this one. It's the same title, yeah, Beyond Belief. But this one, they came to us and they said, you know, there's never been a movie about Christianity with young people in the 80s. And we want to do that. And we want to feature the music of Petra because a lot of kids, you know, gravitated towards your music and, you know, received a spiritual benefit. And so we thought, well, that's a great concept. Let's move forward, you know. And lo and behold, they actually made the movie.
0: I love it. And so it features a ton of your music from over the years. And I will admit, you know, I had to hide to play, Judas Kiss and some of those songs when I was, you know, fourth, fifth grade. My mom was the typical, you know, that's not Christian music. You know, that was, so it took a little while to convince her. And she was a musician, man. She played with the, traveled with the Rambos years ago. So definite difference in style there. But I think if I understand right, the movie's going to feature music from, you know, across the decades of your music. It's not just going to be just from the Beyond Belief album.
3: Well, more in the decade of the 80s. Yeah.
0: Okay.
3: Although I think they're snuck in a few. But, you know, the soundtrack for the movie is actually going to be very interesting when it comes out because you've got some of these artists, some of these stars of the movie that have their own stuff, you know, their own songs, and they're very good. So it's be I'm actually very interested in hearing the soundtrack when it comes out. So it's got a lot of new stuff, old stuff. It's just a very exciting movie. I love the fact that it's totally geared around a Christian perspective. It's just something that Bob and I like to be part of, you know.
0: Yeah.
3: It's entertainment. a very good entertainment, actually, but in the name of Christ in a roundabout way. So whenever we get a chance to do something like that, we're going to jump aboard it. We're actually very excited they thought of it and that we could be part of it.
0: Yeah, beyondbelief.movie for folks that you can find where it's going to be airing and comes out at the end of the month, beyondbelief.movie, and you can see the trailer there as well. A little bit about just, you know, Petra over the years. You know, John, you came in, was it 86, right? When you, Back to the Street was your first album.
3: Yes.
0: with Petra. And I remember, you know, for me, like, that was one of the ones that I just memorized every song. I mean, I listened to that thing over and over again and wore out the cassette. I'd been listening back when Greg was the lead vocals. But man, when you came on board, it was a whole different sound. And I read something when I was getting ready for this interview. I read something that said that was not one of your better selling ones. The next couple of albums sold a lot better than Back to the Street, but it was always my favorite. So I don't know what it was. Maybe it was just too different. I don't know. Well, you guys know the business better than I do, but I loved it.
3: No, you just had better taste than most people. That's all.
0: That's right. Well, Bob, I wanted to ask you from an entrepreneurial perspective. I mean, you went through ups and downs. You had so many, you know, changes, and for a band to make it as long as y'all did and have the impact, as many albums and as much impact literally for decades, you had to have some entrepreneurial spirit to see that, you know, not just as a musician, but the business side of things. And I've been dying to ask you about that. Most people don't have both left, right brain thing. You know, they can't do the art thing and the business thing. And I know you handed it over to John, who did the same thing, I guess in the late 80s or maybe it was mid 90s. Talk to me about that. How did you guys balance loving to do your art and your music, but also having to run a business? Because it's a big business.
4: Yeah, you know, it's always been a delicate balance. And we've always believed that our business and the way we handle it is part of our testimony. Because we use vendors that are not Christian all the time. And we don't want to be remiss in our payments to them.
0: Yeah.
4: We want them to say, these are the best people we've ever worked with. And that's part of our testimony.
0: Yeah.
4: And so it's been a delicate balance. I remember times where we had to tell everyone, okay, we're all taking a pay cut because of the way things are until we get caught up. And there have been several times over the years where we said, we all need to pray whether God wants us to keep going or not. And somehow, you know, God has always shown us a way. And, you know, it's amazing to me to be here still, you know, doing this. But, you know, we're thankful to God for every moment that he gives us, because it's not only our life's work, but it's a lot of fun.
0: Yeah. Yeah. No, man, I've been there even with my ministry of Patriot Academy with 70 employees, and had times when we had to say, hey, guys, it's tight right now, and we're all going to take a cut. I had to go without pay, you know, for sometimes months and months at a time. And when you're the leader of the band, you know, you have to do it. I got to ask you about something I read. Is it true? Because I remember as a kid, the whole backward masking thing and everybody trying to act like y'all had these messages. And so y'all put a positive message in the backward masking where it said something like, why are you looking for the devil when you should be looking for God, or something like that? Is that true? Did that really happen?
4: Yeah, it sure did.
0: I love it.
4: You know, that came as a result of us seeing how there were, you know, multiple people out there on the circuit, the church circuit.
0: Yeah.
4: You know, playing things backwards for these people, saying, here, did you hear that? Did you hear that? You know, and then they tell them what they think it said. And, you know, we have been in the studio long enough to know how really impossible and futile something like that would be to even try. And so we thought we'd put a little joke on there, and because we knew people would be very fast to find out what we were saying.
0: That's brilliant.
4: So it was
0: a
4: backwards message. And we've had questions about that, you know, for years and years.
0: Yeah. Well, I've had fun watching my kids' generation now. John Cooper's a friend of mine from Skillet, and so they face a lot of the same criticism you guys did, so long ago. Y'all paved the way, honestly, and I've heard him even say that. But man, John, what are you doing now? What are you, both of you, what's new on y'all's horizon? Besides the movie, what else are you guys working on? What are projects coming up?
3: Well, we actually finished our newest album, believe it or not. After 20 years, we have a new album called Hope, and we're out there touring that as a Hope tour.
0: Nice.
3: And our tours are sort of different. We don't go out and, you know, play 400 dates in a row and then relax. We're sort of available, you know. And we're available to South America, Central America, Scandinavia, Germany, and the U.S. I mentioned all the others first because we're more valuable to them, apparently, than to the U.S. But we're the album's picking up. We're sort of our own label. Don't get a lot of support from the Christian industry, so to say. Understand it. I mean, they've got their own core of bands now, and that's cool. So we just do what we do, and God's opening the doors every, oh my gosh, the doors are opening and we're walking through it, and hey, we're not young puppies anymore, you know? So it's quite the challenge, but I'll tell you what, it keeps us young. We have a ball, just came from Mexico City. The people there were amazing. It's just something that I think we're both gypsies in a roundabout way, and if we're not on the road, we don't quite feel right. So I would say that's probably the biggest thing right now.
0: All those years of touring, it's in your blood. Well, that's great. And it is interesting to watch how much the international, you know, like you said, value is there. It's not just in Christian music, secular music. I see that too. You know, it's really wild. But I was going to ask you, so who all is in the band now? Like, who's traveling with you when you do it? Y'all have had so many great musicians.

0: over a decade is Christian Borneo, and he's from Argentina, and that's a story in and of itself. But he's a great drummer and a great friend, and we have a lot of fun on the road, and it's just really fun.
1: Love it.
2: It's nice to be a singer of a band that consists of four amazing musicians. It's really a treat for me. I walk on stage going, you're going to hear good stuff. Trust me.
1: Well, you know what's amazing to me, and being a child of the 80s and loving, you know, any music from the 80s more than anything else, is how your voice doesn't change. Like you, when I hear you now, I mean, it's like the same. So how, it's like you would think it's like any other muscle, but you sound the same. How do you explain that?
2: Well, I'll tell you what, I went through a little bit of a challenge about 6 months ago while I was recording the album.
1: Oh, really?
2: Yeah, and I couldn't figure out why. Everybody in the band would go, John, what's going on with you? What's going on? Because, you know, oh, it doesn't matter, I'm getting older. What's going on with you? I finally realized that I was getting excited again and over-singing, and there's just a certain way, a technique that you do, where you just let your voice rest, let it do its thing, and find that sweet spot. And it's amazing how, and I really think that's from God. That really is from God. Find the sweet spot that he's given you, use it, and it's amazing how far you can go.
1: That's the old Eric Liddell thing, right? The Olympic runner that wouldn't run on the Sabbath. And he said, God made me fast, and when I run, I feel God's pleasure. So
2: you know
1: for
2: what?
1: John Schlitt, when I sing, I feel God's pleasure.
2: I do. The fact that we're able to sing the songs that Bob's written that I truly I feel are anointed, the chance to be able to sing those songs every night when we're on stage, I know for a fact that it's going to reach people in a very positive way. Not only entertaining, which I think it is, but it's also very important in a spiritual sense. And it's so cool to watch people have fun and sometimes not even realize that they're getting blessed through in a spiritual way too.
1: Well, it's amazing to me how music, I mean, even to this day, I don't know, I think you recorded Petra Praise in 88 or 89, something like that, maybe 90. I still to this day can play those songs. When I say We Exalt You, I mean, those, it's like, I mean, the Holy Spirit moves. So it's like, I don't know how he does that through a recording that you did so long ago, but that praise that still comes out of that is just so powerful even to this day. So it's pretty cool how God made us to be so connected through music.
2: Praise God. It's so cool. I love watching how he works. I love how the Petra music has gone through the years almost timeless. And it's an honor to be part of that. You know, I came in late, or I came in, you know, after Greg did a great job of creating a sound that was very, very attractive. I was a big Petra fan because of that. And when I came in, I wasn't concerned about filling his shoes. I just wanted to make sure my shoes were doing the job as well as he was. At that time, it was a real blessing to be part of it.
1: And you had done secular music initially, if I read right, became a Christian between, I forget the band now that you left, and then and that was when Bob offered you the opportunity, and y'all got together. I think y'all met on an airplane, right? Did y'all meet on an airplane or something?
0: Well, actually, yes. That's, I didn't know, very few people know that story, but I sat next to John on an airplane flight before he was a Christian, and we had a conversation, and I think it was just one of those things that God does, you know, that kind of blows your mind later, you know.
1: That's wild.
0: I later heard he became a Christian, and I thought, wow, you know, I remember seeing his band Head East, and
1: that
0: remember seeing John, and John would be one of those people that I would vote probably never would be a Christian when he was in that band.
2: Thank you, Bob.
1: But, God loves to confound our wisdom, right? He loves it.
0: That's right.
2: And, no.
0: You know, God does that just to confound me, I think, sometimes. You know?
2: I wasn't the most pleasant guy. Yeah, no.
0: Yeah, I should never count anyone out, you know.
1: Well, thank the good Lord, he can use all of us, broken vessels for sure.
2: Amen.
1: I know everybody probably asked y'all this, but I got to get favorite song.

0: over the years. Bob, you wrote so many. You're like my, you know, Buck and Donnie Rambo were my godparents because my mom had traveled with them all those years, and Donnie wrote thousands of songs. I don't know how many you wrote, but I know most of the Petra hits, you wrote them. How do you pick, even when y'all go tour now, like how do you pick? You only have, you know, a couple hours on stage. You got to do the new album. You got such a collection to choose from. What do you do? How do you pick your songs?
1: You know, that is one of the hardest things that we do. And we sit down and have discussions about it. And you know, the newer guys, Greg and Christian, always want to reach back and do some song. But we say, well, we don't have any requests for that song, you know.
0: Mm.
1: We go a lot by requests of what people, you know, say yeah. they want to hear. And, you know, there are just certain songs we have to play.
0: Yeah.
1: And, you know, Beyond Belief is one of them for sure.
0: This Means War. Is that one you play still a lot?
1: That's in there.
2: Have to. Yeah, absolutely.
1: I Am on the Rock is in there.
0: Yes.
1: Creed. You know, there are just certain songs that we have to play.
0: Yeah, people leave the concert disappointed if you don't, but some of those, right? You just got to do them.
2: Oh, yeah.
0: Okay, so give me one. What's your favorite song that you ever recorded with Petra John? And Bob, what's your favorite one that y'all recorded and you wrote? I guess favorite's not the right word. If you had to pick one, what would it be?
2: Okay, for me, I'll just go, you know, be simple. Beyond Belief, you have to play.
0: Yeah.
2: And for me, for a singer, I want to see the crowd satisfied. So I want to play Beyond Belief just so they're happy. there's probably some other songs that I like as much, but when it's the whole picture for the ministry, for Petra as a whole, it's got to be Beyond Belief.
0: Yeah, that's good. Bob?
1: Well, that's a really hard one. I could say one song for one reason and another song for another reason.
3: Mm-hmm.
1: I'm going to say Jekyll and Hyde.
0: All the way back, yeah.
1: Yeah, it's a, you know, a really popular song and a lot of fun to play. And, you know, it's pretty neat.
0: Let me do two things before we go. Petra, so to book you guys or to find out where you're playing, petrabrand.com, is that still the best place to go?
1: Yes, that's right.
0: petrabrand.com. And then for the movie, Beyond Belief.movie will be in theaters at the end of the month, and you can also book it into your church and do a show there. August 28th is when it is being released. Man, what a treat. Guys, thank you. Thank you. Thank you for all that you've done over the years. You haven't just been entertainers. You've literally led so many people to Christ and given, I mean, I know for me as a young guy, a way to come to know the Lord in a language that I could understand. That's the best way I know to say it. So bless y'all.
2: Beautifully said, buddy. Thank you. That was our gold. It always has been. It still is now. It still is now. We walk on stage and believe God's got a plan for that night, and we just stay out of the way and do our best.
0: Love it. Love it. Bob, God bless you, man. Y'all keep up the great work.
1: You too, Rick. Thanks.
2: Thanks, Rick.
0: That was Bob Hartman and John Schlitt of the epic band Petra. I mean, they paved the way for so many of the Christian music people in the Christian music industry, especially in the, you know, Christian rock industry, which I'm a fan of, and I'm sure there's some of you out there that aren't, but that's okay. Trust me when I tell you, it does reach people that would not be reached otherwise, and I was one of those kids. So I'm really thankful for these guys and certainly appreciate them taking time to be on with us here on Wall Builders. Be sure and check the movie out, beyondbelief.movie, and then petrabrand.com. to learn more about where they're going to be touring and where you can go see them. 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

0: This is the Wisconsin Family Minute. A recent report from the Institute for Family Studies reveals that fertility rates continue to plummet across the United States. The national average sits at 1.6, well below the replacement rate of 2.1 children per woman. According to the report, only one state, South Dakota, is managing to replace its population. However, desired family size has not declined nearly as much as actual fertility rates, with most Americans desiring an average of 2.4 children. Daniel Degner, president of Wisconsin Family Council.
1: Children are a blessing from God and a necessity for the future of a society. One key factor in fertility rates noted in the report is support from peer culture. The amount of support a couple's friends and family provides can increase or decrease desired family size by nearly an entire child. This data reveals that we each have a role to play in reversing the decreasing fertility rates by supporting young families in our churches and communities.
0: There's more online at wifamilycouncil.org.
2: Created for work. 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Work is hard, tiring, and often it's anything but enjoyable. But did you know we were created by God for work? In Genesis, we read that God created Adam and Eve in His image and gave them dominion over the earth. This implies they were to take care of the creation entrusted to them. And God specifically tasked Adam with the job of tending and keeping the Garden of Eden. Work isn't a bad thing. When we work, create, and design things, we're copying our Creator who made the universe and sustains it. So while work may not always feel good, we were designed for it. But why is it so hard? That's tomorrow.
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4: 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As a college student, Michelle struggled to provide for herself and her basic needs. Living in a Beninese culture where young women receive support from family, food for her is scarce and she's developed ulcers. Despite loneliness and hardship, Michelle completed her degree. 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
13: Yes. I would have shared this article even if I weren't serving as a pastor. This is Wretched Radio G3 asking the question, what do you do when your pastors don't take your advice? Well, the short answer, of course, is you leave. That's what you just go. You just leave. And whatever you do, please don't tell your pastor you're headed out the door. Just skedaddle. No, that's actually not the right answer, but unfortunately, that's just what a lot of people do. Speaking of which, and not to put this G3 article on the back burner, but I'm going to for a moment. A buddy of mine sent me, I think I mentioned this about a week or two ago, sent me the covenant statement of their church that their members affirm every 3 months at a member meeting. I was told Tom Askell's church, founders.org, his church, Grace Church, they do it every month. Their members get together every single month. That is really interesting to me, that they get together that regularly. My initial knee-jerk reaction to hearing that was, I think I like that idea. Doesn't need to be long or drawn out, but it brings the members together, a reminder, hey, we're all in ministry together. Speaking of which, I had an idea this morning. Don't laugh. I can have ideas on occasion. I'm not saying they're good ideas. I'm just telling you. I had an idea this morning. We're looking for somebody at our church to lead the senior ministry. The name that I've discovered, it's not unique. Primetimers. The Primetimers ministry. Looking for somebody to lead that. And so put an announcement into the newsletter, the midweek newsletter that'll go out from the church on Wednesday to say, if you're looking for a ministry, we're looking for somebody to lead the Primetimers. And I thought that is a really, really good way to ask somebody what they do at church. Not how are you involved? Will you volunteer? What's your ministry here? Because that's what it is, isn't it? If you are serving in your church, that's your ministry. Maybe you think that setting up chairs is a drag. That's your ministry. You are serving your local body. It is a ministry of service. It's one of the spiritual gifts. Wouldn't it be refreshing for all of us to see the tasks and assignments that we have at church as ministry as opposed to, well, it's what I've been doing for the last 6 years, and so I guess I'm going to keep doing it until my back goes out. You've got a ministry. So I would ask you, what's your ministry at church? And if you don't have one, find one. Find one. Just you can start your own ministry, and you wouldn't even need your elders' permission. You're going to encourage 3 people every Sunday. That's your ministry. I am going to find 3 people and I'm going to say a good word to them. I'm going to speak a benediction over them, if you will. I'm going to eulogize them while they can still breathe. That's my ministry. You can do that. Is prayer your ministry? Could be. Don't need permission to run that ministry. See it as a ministry, not a task, not an assignment. Ministry. And that's why I like that concept, because it reminds us that we are all in this church together. Sounded like an Al Jarreau song. We're in this church together. You don't even know who Al Jarreau is.
10: I've not heard that name in years. Remember, I used to play Bonnie Raitt.
13: Want to know a little secret, Jimmy? Probably not, but I'll tell you anyway. Al Jarreau is one of my favorites. I listen to him at the gym pretty much every time I'm at the gym. Even though he hasn't cranked out, he's been dead now for a number of years. And his good stuff really ended at probably around the 90s. But I listen to him all the time. I don't know, just for some reason. So we're in this church together. Hat tip to Al Jarreau. Because that's what the church is. We're in Christ together. We are doing spiritual work together. We are united together. And that's why I like the idea also of doing a regular membership meeting. Hey, just checking in, fellow ministers. Let's talk about what's going on inside of this local congregation. Here is the membership covenant from this local church. This might be something. If you want this, by the way, I'm sure James wouldn't mind me forwarding this statement from their church. This is the congregation now, reads this together, quarterly. Having been brought by divine grace to repent and believe in the Lord Jesus Christ and to surrender our lives to Him, and having been baptized upon our profession of faith in the name of the Father, Son, and the Holy Spirit, we do now, relying on His grace, solemnly and joyfully enter into covenant with one another to glorify God by making disciples of all nations. And then it's got a number of categories underneath it. Unity. We will strive and pray for the unity of the Spirit in the bond of peace, and will stand together against divisions of the church. That is such a good thing to remind us all of. We've all experienced church splits, haven't we? This is a reminder. Hey, we're going to strive to not split. We are going to be bonded together in the unity of the Spirit. One anotherness. We'll walk together in brotherly love, exercising mutual care as members of one another, being faithful to pray for one another, encourage one another, rejoicing at each other's happiness, endeavoring with tenderness and sympathy to bear each other's burdens and sorrows. What great reminders these are. And it goes on and on and on with all of the affirmations of being in church together. Now, there is one that I would actually strengthen. At the very end, it's about upon departure. I mean, the other categories are mutually admonishing, discipling one another, that we are a gospel community, corporate worship, what is done there, pursuit of holiness, missions and evangelistic faithfulness, supporting the church. That's a good thing to remind everybody of. And pastor, it'll keep you from having to talk about money from the pulpit. Unless, of course, you're in 2 Corinthians 8 and 9. We'll work together to support the ministry of the church by upholding its mission, submitting to our elders, using our gifts for the edification of one another, and praying for its health. We'll contribute cheerfully and regularly to the support of the ministry, the expenses of the church, the relief of the needy, and the spread of the gospel to all nations. What a great reminder. Church discipline, it's something that we will do out of brotherly love. But then the last one was upon departure. And this is the one that I think we might beef up. If we do something like this at ABC, this would be something that I think we beef up. This is what this one church said. Upon departure, we will, when we move from this place, as soon as possible, unite with some other church where we can carry out the spirit of this covenant and the principles of God's word. Here's a conversation. You want to know what pastors talk about when they get together? This first phrase. We will, when we move from this place, as soon as possible, unite with some other church. Some pastor at the table would say, what do you mean as soon as possible? Shouldn't they have a church before they leave this place? I think so. Now, I get it. They're moving to a different state. But I would also say this, and this is going to sound like, whoa, that's heavy, Mrs. Marsh, that if you can find a home to move into and a job to go to work at, shouldn't we be finding a church before we move to be the centerpiece of our lives? That's what pastors debate and discuss. Furthermore, I would consider adding something that says you do need to be in communication with the elders as to your progress. If there's going to be a time, a downtime, need to know, because if you just go away, if you just disappear without communication, well, the church should not be leaving you alone. The church should be chasing after you. If you just go away and nobody's seen you for a month or two, the church should be knocking on your door saying, hey, where you been, brother? Where you been, sister? Out of care and compassion. Because all too often, people will just vamoose. They'll start going even to another church and they won't communicate it. The church membership really is a two-way street. It is the individual committing to the church. That's what so much of this covenant statement was about. But it is also a commitment of the church to you that if you disappear, we're in a panic about you. We're worried about you. And until you find yourself in another church, you're a member of this church. Leaving should be done more formally than just skedaddling. If you plan to go, you really should inform your elders, hey, this is what we're doing. This is where we're at. This is why we're going. Even if it happens to be about the church and the need to go, you believe to go to another church, that can be done amicably among brothers and sisters. But to not communicate it and to just go, it leaves the church grieving because the church has also covenanted with you. All that to say, if you are interested in this particular statement, can send that to you. You might be interested in applying some or all of it, and maybe even bolstering up this last statement. We're going to take a look at that, I think, and consider, how can we state it? That if you go, it must be with, I'm going to use the word, permission of your elders. This is Wretched Radio.
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14: 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Amazing gospel. Have you ever wanted to take a tour of Europe, but you couldn't swing the airfare? 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
15: Important dates in Christian history. 70 AD. Titus destroys Jerusalem and the temple. The separation between Christianity and Judaism deepens, and Christians spread throughout the Roman Empire, spreading the gospel as they go. 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
13: What do you do when your pastors don't take your advice? This is Wretched Radio. And please note this wonderful article from G3. Is super helpful, and my commentary is not intended to be the end-all be-all to address every single scenario and dynamic in a church, because I think simultaneously, even as we remember that the pastors are charged to be the chief shepherds, under-shepherds, with a limited degree of authority, only in as much as that authority is given by God himself through his word, the congregation also has some authority. The congregation has some power. The congregation is to make sure that doctrine is pure in this place. The congregation is to make sure there are no straying sheep in this place and that they will be involved in discipline. I believe that the congregation should be involved in big things, big decisions that impact them. The congregation shouldn't be voting on every single thing. A congregation would be stuck in the mud if the congregation had to vote on everything, or you'd be going to church meetings a lot. We let the elders make a ton of decisions, but if it's something that's impactful, that has to do with a large amount of money, that has to do with calling an elder, buying a building, these are things that I believe the congregation really should be involved in. So the congregation isn't just supposed to cower to every dictate of the elders. Oh, I brought it to the elder's attention. He said no, so I'll just zip it. Now, I don't think that that's wise to make that statement. G3 doesn't make that statement either. But I think we need to at least take a look at some guiding principles and rules. I think in general, now, unless you got a stinker of a pastor and then you got different issues, and those should be addressed as opposed to the difference of opinion you're having on a particular piece of church business that you've given your opinion on, that I think the exception should be that if your pastor doesn't take your advice, you submit to that. That's the rule. It's the rule. Do I believe that there can be exceptions? Of course, there must be. Why? Because what if the advice is something along the lines of theology, keeping doctrine pure? The congregation has to have that power. Now, let's just say, though, for instance, it's the length of the sermon. And let's just say you've got a really powerful opinion about that. Whether you think it should be shorter or longer, you just really think that that's important. And the pastor disagrees, and he keeps doing exactly what he's doing. Who wins? To whom does the victory go? Well, first of all, I don't think it should be looked at that way. I think the rule is, unless it is something theological, that is damaging to the body, unless it is something that has to do with a large amount of money, I think the principles set up for us is that we submit to our elders. G3, writing the article, what do you do when your pastors don't take your advice? First, let's be clear. They wrote, church members should absolutely share their thoughts, concerns, and counsel with their pastors. Amen to that. Proverbs commends an abundance of counselors. Pastors are not exempt from its wisdom. And good pastors should solicit that. They should. Pastor, you should. Because remember, we're fellow sheep too. We need counsel. We need help too. So this, the article from G3 is not intended to just squash any sort of congregational contribution to how the place is run. But it continues, but when you share, weigh the scales honestly. What is for you an opinion formed in a moment or even over a few months of observation that can often be something your pastors have wrestled with for years? So in other words, when you give advice to the pastor, there's a pretty good chance pastors already thought about this a lot. Now, maybe not. And the pastor might go, oh, brilliant. Why didn't I think of that? Excellent. Thank you. But there's a really good chance if it's something that you want changed in the church, that at least some thought and prayer has gone into it. From G3, the service order you tweak may reflect convictions about worship that they have built through long study of Scripture. They've got opinions too. The ministry idea you're proposing may be something the elders evaluated 3 times before you joined the church. The counsel you're offering may be counsel they have heard, researched, prayed over, and answered 12 times across their years of ministry. Now, that doesn't make your input worthless. It makes it one input among many, received by men whose calling requires them to think about these things constantly. That's a good word. Simultaneously, I would say this to the elders. Well, never for a second should we think that the congregation are theological knuckleheads. I don't need to listen to them. I have a degree in theology. Nope, that's not the way we view it at all. Besides, and every pastor has learned this, there are scary smart Christians in the congregation. Second, from G3, remember whose responsibility the decision is. In matters that don't belong to the congregation, God has assigned oversight to pastors, to elders. They are the ones to, quote, keep watch over your souls as those who will give an account, Hebrews 13:17, Rexella. The Holy Spirit made them overseers to shepherd the church of God, Acts 20:28. So when your pastors weigh your counsel and decide differently than what you would have them do, they aren't dismissing you. They're doing the very job God gave them. and they will be judged for that. The biblically ordered response is not resentment, but trust, submitting, so that they will do this with joy and not with groaning. For this would be unprofitable for you, Hebrews 13:17 again. That is, I think, the guiding principle and rule. And if you've got godly elders, are they going to be perfect? Of course not. But you see them striving. They're shepherds. They're trying. They're not aloof. They're engaged with the congregation. Their preaching and teaching is earnest and studied. Then trust them. Trust them. Submit to that. Otherwise, there will be a lot of acrimony. You will be making their job harder, which will actually affect you negatively, and you're probably going to be finding yourself church shopping a lot. This is from G3 again. Paul understood that a man cannot be both a people pleaser and a servant of Christ. A pastor whose convictions hold steady under the steady drip of opinions is often displaying exactly the backbone the office requires. Stability is not necessarily stubbornness. Can be, but then it's really not stability, it's just stubbornness. It's what you would hope for in the men who watch over you. So third, writes G3, this may be the most counterintuitive point. You shouldn't want your pastors to adjust easily, because it indicates they don't have a backbone. They maybe haven't studied these issues. They don't have a spine at all. You don't want that. You do want a pastor with convictions who is willing to graciously listen, graciously weigh, graciously pray, and then render a decision. And then on the other hand, that should be a decision that you can be satisfied with. Okay, I trust these individuals. That is why trust is such a key component with the relationship between elder and with the sheep. That's why secrecy is so bad. That is why, in my opinion, hiding financial statements, not being an open book, not allowing people to come to elder meeting. You want to come to an elder meeting and address us? The door is open. Before the elder meeting starts, you are welcome to come. Because if there isn't that sort of accountability and transparency, there's going to be trust that is lacking. And that means when a decision is made, or when somebody hears about a decision that they didn't particularly care for, look out, look out. Everything above concerns matters of wisdom. This is G3. Wisdom, philosophy of ministry, and lower tier judgment calls, the things about which faithful Christians can disagree. None of this advice that you just heard from G3 applies when pastors are acting in clear conflict with Scripture. In that case, sir, madam of the congregation, you have an obligation not to defer, but to appeal to the Word. Furthermore, you can also bring it to other members, not to gossip, but to address the elder. If an elder is straying, there is biblical permission for that. Here's the shape of health, writes G3. Members who speak freely and hold their opinions loosely, and pastors who listen genuinely and hold their convictions firmly. There's the principle. There's the rule. A member who shares counsel without demanding compliance is displaying humility. A pastor who receives counsel without surrendering conviction is displaying courage. And a church that has both is displaying Christ. I would remind you, there are exceptions. There are some exceptions in times when that is needed, which the Bible gives permission for the congregation to address out of concern. But the appeal isn't to opinion. It's to the authority of the Word with a great deal of respect. And if a congregation is acting like that, you should be able to avoid a whole lot of church splits. And wouldn't that be nice? And until tomorrow, go serve your King.

0: August 10th, to the rescue. Have you ever wandered into an animal shelter and before you knew it, you were staring through kennel bars into the begging brown eyes of a little puppy? You felt your chest tighten and you couldn't help but think to yourself, he needs me. Or maybe you've looked online at child adoption photos. Toothy grins smile back at you, but you can't help but see there's a noticeable sadness behind the eyes. Your chest tightens again. Everywhere we look, there's someone or something in need. And like first responders, we often want to rush in for the rescue. You know that urgency. Now, would you believe God feels this way about you? Sometimes, given our circumstances in life, this might be difficult to believe, but it's no less true. Today, we'll hear from Kenitha Gabler, a woman who set out on her own rescue mission. She's here to share her true story on this Unshackled Daily Devotional.
1: My niece was murdered in Ohio, and I desperately wanted to rescue her two small children from the man I suspected of killing her, their father, who was trying to gain custody. My sister, their grandmother, was also seeking custody. I spent 3 weeks taking care of the children, and the 4-year-old boy was very afraid of his father, but police couldn't take a child's word against his. After I returned to work in Hollywood, I told everyone about the situation, hoping someone would have an answer. A co-worker drew me into the occult, until a Messianic Jew told me these things are satanic. He showed me verses in the Bible, Deuteronomy chapter 18, to verify his warning. Then a man at work suggested I read Matthew chapter 21, verse 22. I read the verse, believed, and was born again. I prayed, asking God to deliver those children. Every night I came home and read the Bible, and God began to deliver me from marijuana and unforgiveness toward my former husband. 2 months later, I rejoiced as God gave custody of the children to my sister. 7 years later, my former husband and I were remarried. I'm Kenitha Gabler, and I have been writing for the Unshackled radio drama series, True Stories Like Mine.
0: Kenitha worked for us here at Unshackled as a scriptwriter for over 20 years, telling true stories of transformation, just like hers. Psalm chapter 91, verses 3 and 4 describe God this way. Surely he shall deliver thee from the snare of the fowler, and from the noisome pestilence. He shall cover thee with his feathers, and under his wings shalt thou trust. His truth shall be thy shield and buckler. Friend, Kenitha needed to be rescued from a life apart from Christ. But whatever your need is today, just remember that God is willing to come to your aid, and he stands at the ready to adopt you into his care. All you need to do is call on him. 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A key Bible verse is provided so you can dig deeper into its specific intent and what it means for our lives in these Unshackled Daily Devotionals. 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
3: I'm Earl Cox in Jerusalem. A generation of young Christians is being discipled by social media instead of Scripture. Influencers teach them Israel is evil, Jews are oppressors, and biblical covenant no longer matters. Too many pastors say nothing. That silence is disastrous. When the pulpit goes quiet, propaganda takes over. When theologians dodge the truth, confusion fills the pews. When Christian leaders fear criticism more than God, young believers are left defenseless. The church must stop surrendering the next generation to lies. Open the Bible, teach God's covenant, confront anti-Semitism, defend the Jewish people, stand with Israel without apology, starting right now, today, without delay. Because God loves Israel, I do too. 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
4: American Family News. I'm Chris Woodward. The people of Colombia need prayer. This after being hit with the most powerful earthquake in Colombia this century. It measured 7.4 and killed more than 100 people. Hundreds of buildings were damaged. Fire crews continue to battle blazes that have burned at least 10,000 acres in more than 900 homes near Spokane, Washington. Commissioner of Public Lands Dave Upthegrove says crews are making significant progress in putting out the fires.
5: Just a few days ago, firefighters were chasing fast-moving fires. But today, the work is increasingly shifted to securing the perimeter and methodically finding and extinguishing those hot spots.
4: Tens of thousands of people have been forced to evacuate, but several have since been allowed to return to their homes. No serious injuries or fatalities have been reported. At least one person has been arrested and accused of setting one of the fires. An immigration attorney says President Trump wants his latest executive orders regarding birthright citizenship to be challenged. Here's AFN's Chad Groening.
6: President Trump is still not happy with the recent Supreme Court decision upholding birthright citizenship, so he has issued two new executive orders in an attempt to limit the number of people who are born in the country who can become American citizens, and another focused on stopping people from coming to the U.S. to give birth. Art Arthur is a resident fellow in law and policy at the Center for Immigration Studies.
7: It's going to be an opportunity for the Trump administration to force the courts to reconsider the exceptions to birthright citizenship that they've already recognized. And it's going to be good from a political standpoint, because in essence, the people who are going to be challenging these provisions are the third secretary at the Chinese embassy to the UN or a Trende Aragua member in the United States. Those are the sorts of challenges that the Trump administration wants from both a legal perspective and a political one.
6: And Arthur says the second order seeks to curb what Trump called birth tourism by increasing restrictions on visitors to the U.S. who want to obtain visas to give birth while in the country.
7: That's the whole point. As long as Donald Trump is president, or as long as there is a Republican president who agrees with limiting birthright citizenship, the executive branch is going to continue to bring challenges that it can use to narrow or overturn the decision.
6: I'm Chad Groening.
4: Federal efforts continue to confront and reduce government waste, fraud, and abuse. Minnesota Representative Tom Emmer offered these thoughts on Washington Watch.
8: $250 million pandemic fraud case, largest pandemic fraud case, the Feeding Our Future scandal. They've indicted about 96 people. I think 86 of them, 87 of them are Somalis. The Somali fraudsters that are involved, you know who they didn't indict? They didn't indict one government official. That's where the issue is. Somebody was overseeing the millions of dollars, the hundreds of millions that were being stolen right out from under the nose of Tim Walz and Keith Ellison. That's where the accountability has to happen.
4: In other news, several New York City homeowners are suing the New York City government over the rollout of its new luxury second home tax. Here's Fox's Lauren Simonetti.
9: One plaintiff tells me they were in complete disbelief to find their name on this list of nearly a million people who could be hit with this surcharge of as high as 6.5%, especially since they say it's our primary home and they've been living there for half a decade. Then the city sent out 17,000 letters warning homeowners they could be on the hook. And while more than 2,000 did file an exemption, the mayor's office is standing firm. Here's the quote. We extended the exemption application deadline to September 18th and partnered with elected officials to help their constituents navigate the process.
4: The administration has clarified most households on the list will not be affected by the new tax and that it will defend itself from the lawsuit. Homeowners are asking for a temporary restraining order on the tax. New York City is expected to raise an extra $500 million a year by taxing luxury second homes. Find more news on AFN.net. 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
1: Monica Richter is desperately trying to stay in control in a place where she has no voice.
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1: How early is too early to train up a child? 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
2: When do you start training a child? As soon as that child is born. You say, oh no, oh yes. As soon as that child is born, that child should be laid in its mother's arms for that bonding that is there. That training cannot begin too soon. Tomorrow that baby won't be rocked. Tomorrow that toddler won't be asking why. Tomorrow that teenager will not need help with his homework. Begin early.
1: Welcome to Love Worth Finding, featuring the timeless teaching and practical lessons of Pastor Adrian Rogers. In Mark chapter 10, Jesus revealed his great love for children and their tremendous importance to his kingdom. Our children are a blessed gift and a bundle of potentiality from God, which we are responsible for teaching and training up. Though it's not by any means easy, it is simple. If you have your Bible, turn now to Mark chapter 10. We'll begin in verse 13, as Adrian Rogers explains the care and maintenance of your child.
2: Mark chapter 10, and in verse 13, we'll begin reading. Mark chapter 10, and verse 13. And they brought young children to him, that he should touch them, and his disciples rebuked those that brought them. But when Jesus saw it, he was much displeased, and he said unto them, Suffer or allow the little children to come unto me, and forbid them not, for of such is the kingdom of God. Verily I say unto you that whosoever shall not receive the kingdom of God as a little child, he shall not enter therein. And he took them up in his arms, and he put his hands upon them, and blessed them. I want to talk to you about the care and maintenance of your child. I suppose when you went to the hospital for your little baby to be born, someone were to give you a notice that said something like this, Congratulations, your baby has come complete with all of the standard equipment. However, yours is a custom-made model and there's not another like it in all of the earth. Warning, your baby has been carefully crafted and is extremely delicate. Be certain to follow the manufacturer's instructions, or there may be a complete breakdown. Now, folks, a number of people have failed to follow the instructions, and there has been a complete breakdown. What is the cause? Well, one is fathers who have failed. Dads who have failed to provide